See, I left the materialistic world is where I live in New York. I say to my friends, please experience this. When I see humanity in the giving of others, I've also changed myself. Inshallah, when I go back, I will do more charity. I will do more work. I saw little girls giving water. That's the same message I will be doing in New York City.

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1: Alhamdulillahi Rabbil Alameen.
0: All praise belongs to Allah, Lord of all the worlds.
1: Ar-Rahman Ar-Rahim.
0: The All-Beneficent, the All-Merciful. Master of the Day of Retribution.
1: Iyyaka na'budu wa iyyaka nasta'in.
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0: I feel more safer here than I do in my own country.
1: This is my home. I feel safer here than I do in Canada.
2: And I've never seen anything like this in the whole world.

0: I left behind my wife, my four children, my work, people in my family who are not well. We left it all behind. And why? So please say the Zainab. I would say I'm sorry, Ya Hussein.
1: Yeah.
0: I would say Al-Afu. And I would say that it is a shame that this dunya has made somebody with a black heart like me to be your Zair. But don't turn me away, Ya Hussein.
2: My soul comes first, then after that, I bring my body to Imam Hussein.
1: Why?
2: Because all souls of Imam Hussein must meet at the holy shrine of Imam Hussein.
3: I love the walk. I see, mashallah, the humanity in people giving food, water, medical supplies, anything, mashallah, a human could need, you find it here for free. And I've never seen anything like this in the whole world.
1: Not even in America,
3: New York, nothing like this. They charge a lot of money for everything in Karbala. This is a miracle by the blessings of Imam Hussein, Rasulullah, and Allah. This is what humanity is supposed to be like.
4: It's welcoming and people are giving food, water, and fruits all for free.
1: Yeah.
4: There are free mokits to sleep at, and there's everything.
2: I feel more safer here than I do in my own country.
0: You look around you, there's no one, everyone is your brother, everyone is your sister. Yeah. All these people, they all love you, and we all love them. Only for the love of Hussein's. There's nothing else that is more safe than this place.
4: Now you guys should always come here once in a lifetime because it's absolutely magical.
2: Yes, I invite all my friends, be it Muslim, non-Muslims, to come because Imam Hussein is not only for Muslims, he is for the whole of humanity.
3: The materialistic world is where I live in New York. I say to my friends, please experience this. When I see humanity in Iraq, the giving of others, I've also changed myself. Inshallah, when I go back, I will do more charity. I will do more work. I saw little girls giving water. That's the same message I will be doing in New York City.

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But when we do get together in these kind of gatherings, as much as we get the barakat, meaning the blessings of Allah subhanahu wa ta'ala, and the thawab of the lamentations, as we say, عَزَّمَ اللَّهُ أُجُورَنَا وَأُجُورَكُمْ May Allah reward us for these kinds of grief that we express, for at the core of humanity is justice. It is the promotion of peace. It is the promotion of Islam. For Islam means peace, salam, submission. It's extremely important for us that when we get together that we focus the most on self-improvement, self-purification. Many times we're caught in this cyclical tradition where because our forefathers have gotten together in the majalis and done latmiyat and spoken about history, and we get impressed with Quranic recitations or hadith, but then we walk out not having done our self-improvement internally. When Allah says, Ya ayyuhalladhina amanu alaykum anfusakum, O you believe, take care of yourselves. Ya ayyuhalladhina amanu qu anfusakum wa ahlikum nar. O you believe, save yourselves and your families from the fire. Self-purification, in my opinion,

the ultimate success of a human being. I don't care if you and I pray 1,000 rakats a day, go to Hajj every year, do 50 ziyarats a year. If we're not looking within ourselves and doing hisab, as the Prophet said, حَاسِبُوا قَبْلَ أَن تُحَاسَبُوا. Do your hisab before Allah does your hisab. I don't think we have accomplished anything. I'm a firm believer that when I travel around the world, our communities, Muslim and non-Muslim, are good people. We, the Muslim, the Shia of Ali ibn Abi Talib, in my opinion, are a unique group of people in the world, a unique group, honestly. I don't denigrate Christians, Jews, Sunni, whatever. They're all good people. But we are unique. For we have the finest guidance possible. When you study the lives of Ahlul Bayt, salam alayhim, when you study their lives, there is no comparison in any religion on earth that can even come near what we have. If you study Judaism, with all due respect, it's a concoction. It's not a true religion. I know the Jews are going to get angry with me when I say this, but Ibrahim was not a Jew. Yaqub was not a Jew. His own son was Yehuda, but he was not a Jew. Adam was definitely not a Jew. Noah was not a Jew. So what happened? People like Christopher Hitchens, he says, what a ridiculous idea about religion, that if mankind is 100,000 years old, and if we take Christianity as the religion, for 98,000 years, the human race has been dangling without guidance, and then 2,000 years ago, God sends his son to save humanity. He said, what kind of a religion is this? What kind of an absurd idea is this? We Muslims also have been duped with the false notion of saying that Islam began in 610 AD. I've seen debates take place on that, where people publicly talk on social media that the start of Islam was in the 7th century in 610 AD. Nonsense. Absolute nonsense. Can you imagine Islam starting 1400 years ago? What happened to humanity? What happened to Ibrahim alayhi salam? What happened to Noah alayhi salam? What happened to Musa? What were they? If Islam started 610 AD, then what were they? They all want to dupe us because all their religions had a start. And all their religions have names of people. We're the only religion in the world that's named as a noun and a verb, that's submission, that denotes peace, and it does not subject itself, not even to the greatest human being. When Allah says, لَقَدْ كَانَ لَكُمْ فِي رَسُولِ اللَّهِ أُسْوَةٌ حَسَنَةٌ النَّبِيُّ أَوْلَى بِالْمُؤْمِنِينَ مِنْ أَنفُسِهِمْ. The Prophet has greater right on the believers than they have on themselves. Even then, we are not Muhammadans. We are not Ahmadis. We are Muslim. وَسَمَّاكُ الْمُسْلِمِينَ مِنْ قَبْلِ وَفِي هَذَا. Meaning you were always Muslims. Adam was a Muslim. Nuh alayhi salam was a Muslim. Ibrahim was a Muslim. We're the only religion on earth that didn't have a start, because even with Adam, Islam did not start then. Islam is with Allah. And as long as Allah is creating, all the aliens out there in the universe are all Muslims. Angels are Muslims. Jinns are Muslims. There is no other religion. Inna din indallahi al-Islam. There is no other religion but Islam. Salawat ala Muhammad wa ala Muhammad. I needed to make that point very importantly, because whenever I talk to people, even when I ask Christians, I said, your God, Jesus, what faith was he? They'll say he was a Jew. I said, that's why these Jews are having a field day with you guys, saying that your God is a Jew. And these guys again, I said, did Jesus claim to be a Christian? Even the name Christian was not used until 70 years in Antioch. It didn't exist in the time of Isa. Think about this. And 2.2 billion people on earth go to church while they have good intentions. They're good people. But when Shaitan says, فَبِعِزَّتِكَ لَأَغْوِيَنَّهُمْ أَجْمَعِينَ, I will beguile them. My God, he has beguiled us. But don't you and I think that

Because we have been guided that we are free from this corruption of shaitan. Shaitan elevates his corruption. Even in the believer who's on the front line, who's supposed to be the most pious in the community, shaitan works on that one too. Except Allah says, illa, Iblis himself says, illa ibadaka minhumul mukhlaseen. Except the purified ones. Allah has purified the prophets and the imams, so Iblis cannot alter them. But he tries,

Except Allah says, illa, Iblis himself says, illa ibadaka minhumul mukhlasin. Except the purified ones. Allah has purified the prophets and the imams, so Iblis cannot alter them, but he tries. He tries to damage them. He tries to slow them down. He tries to prevent their living. You know, when the people of Mecca didn't know what to do to stop the messenger from spreading Islam in Mecca, there was an old man from Najran who shows up and is sitting with the leaders of Mecca, the tribes, and he suggests that let's stab the Holy Prophet together so that the Banu Hashim cannot take revenge, because if all the tribes stab at the same time, it'll be a daunting task. That suggestion, according to our hadith, was introduced by Iblis himself, coming in as an old man, recommending that, because his strategy is sharril waswasil khannas. He's a master of waswas. But do you think you and I coming to these majalises and lamenting for Imam Hussein and said, labbaik ya Hussein, you think we're free from his attacks? No. Examine us. Do we backbite each other? Of course we do. Are we jealous of each other? Of course we are. You see people doing something good? Let's counter that person. Let's slow that person down. Or let's talk bad about that person. Let's marginalize that person. Why? Allah says, لا يغتب بعضكم بعضا. أيحب أحدكم أن يأكل لحم أخيه ميتا فكرهتموه. 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Perchance you're in a better position or community. لَا تَلْمِزُوا أَنفُسَكُمْ. Don't find faults in each other. Don't we? We are Shia of Ali ibn Abi Talib. We're the finest people in the world. I say this not because I'm sitting on this pulpit. You look at the world today, the ones who are fighting for justice against the arch enemies of God are the Shia of Ali ibn Abi Talib alayhi salatu wasalam. Salawat ala Muhammad wa al Muhammad. The world is asking today, not who's a Muslim, who are these Shia? It's interesting you find famous Sunni scholars trying to get on the bandwagon to try to describe who the Shias are. They're not qualified. How could you be, with all due respect? If you're willing to agree that Allah subhanahu wa ta'ala left us bereft of a successor to the Holy Prophet and left us to dangle in the darkness of society to figure out who should be the next Khalifa, can you be qualified to describe the religion of Allah? Tell me. I'm not bashing here. I'm simply saying, if you and I can dare believe that Allah subhanahu wa ta'ala would leave the Holy Prophet and bring him back to him and leave us without guidance and appointment, and then you and I can shrug our shoulders and say, radiallahu anhu, can you describe who the Shia are? No, I don't think so. Look at the Middle East. Then all the countries are empowering the Zionists. They are letting their land to be used to attack the believers. They are financing

They're the ones shooting the missiles down. They're participating in this battle with Iblis. And they are huffaz of the Quran. Mishari Alifasi. Think about it. He's hafiz of Quran. He's got hundreds of millions of followers. He made a poem mimicking the Surah of Lahab, condemning those people who are fighting for justice. My dear brothers and sisters, we don't need to sit around here and talk about philosophy and entrance into paradise if you and I do not act with justice, with equity. For this is what the lamentation for Imam Hussein is all about. It is not for you and I to rehash history for 14 centuries in order for us to keep ourselves entertained. That's not the blood of Imam Hussein alayhi salatu wasalam. Salawat ala Muhammad wa ala Muhammad. Self-purification, it is the most difficult thing to do because it is about me. See, I can go and tell every one of you how you should be good. It's easy. Hey, you, keep up salah. Allah says, أَتَأْمُرُونَ النَّاسَ بِالْبِرِّ وَتَنْسَوْنَ أَنْفُسَكُمْ. You enjoin good on others and you forgot yourself? Allah says, يَوْمَ لَا يَنْفَعُ مَالٌ وَلَا بَنُونَ إِلَّا مَنَطَ اللَّهَ بِقَلْبٍ سَلِيمٍ. Nothing on that day will help you. Your wealth, your people, your family, nobody will help you except hearts that are tranquil. So Allah is clearly telling me that do introspection, meditation, tadabbur, tafakkur, tadhakkur. If you don't change yourself, I don't care how many projects you have built, I don't care how many millions of people follow you, I don't care how much money you have invested for Allah, with quotes, probably Allah will not accept it. Because how did you promote the message of Allah when you forgot yourself? Allah says, لِمَ تَقُولُونَ مَا لَا تَفْعَلُونَ كَبُرَ مَقْتَ عِنْدَ اللَّهِ أَنْ تَقُولُوا مَا لَا تَفْعَلُونَ. This in Surah Saf, Allah says, why do you say that which you don't do? It is detestable to Allah that you say that which you don't do. Tonight I'm going to discuss the philosophy of Arba'een. This is just one perspective. There are many. The hikmah of Allah subhanahu wa ta'ala is plentiful. But Arba'een is extremely important. I know in some communities Arba'een is not that strong. It's unfortunate. It needs to be like the night of Ashura, like the day of Ashura. Arba'een. So what is Arba'een? Let's examine. You will notice 40 is a very interesting number that's in the Abrahamic faith. 40 is a common number used even by the Jews, the Christians, and Muslims. When our family member dies, we have an Arba'een, we have a 40th of our loved one. What is the meaning of 40? If you pay attention, it's very interesting. Allah subhanahu wa ta'ala in Surah Al-Baqarah, verse number 51, says something, and I will, there are two verses in the Quran. Allah specifically talks about 40 nights of Musa alayhi salam. One is in Surah Al-A'raf, verse 142, and in this Surah Al-Baqarah, verse 51. Pay attention. وَإِذْ وَعَدْنَا مُوسَى أَرْبَعِينَ لَيْلَةً ثُمَّ اتَّخَذْتُمُ الْعِجْلَ مِنْ بَعْدِهِ وَأَنْتُمْ ظَالِمُونَ. Here Allah subhanahu wa ta'ala says, and when we appointed a time of 40 nights with Musa, then you, Allah is talking about the ones who rejected Allah, you took the calf for God. Today this calf is famously known as Baal. You know, if you look at the word Holocaust, it actually even is used as a sacrifice for Baal. It's an interesting name, Holocaust. When they take children and they sacrifice them, it's called Holocaust. It's interesting. But he says, you took the calf for God after him and you were unjust. So why is Allah telling me about the 40 nights and then Allah telling me that you were unjust? What's the reason? What's the hikmah? You will find that when Musa alayhi salam frees the Bani Israel, by the way,

Bani Israel, I want to stress this. Bani Israel, in the Quran, upon which Musa alayhi salam was sent to free, were not Jews. They were Muslims. They were addressed as Bani Israel, but they were Muslims. They were not Jews. People say, you know, God chose the Jewish people. No, he did not. He chose among the Bani Israel. Allah would never choose a people of a false religion as chosen people. It makes absolutely no sense. It's like Allah choosing Iblis to guide us, or Allah choosing a lost person who doesn't know night from day. Allah says, I choose you. Allah doesn't choose. Inni ja'ilun fil ardi khalifa. When Allah makes a khalifa, he chooses them, protects them, guides them, and gives them a responsibility. And by the way, all human beings in principle are chosen. There's not a single person that is not chosen. For when a human being is born, they are chosen by Allah subhanahu wa ta'ala to come into existence. We're not accidental. We weren't born accidentally. If Allah did not will my existence, and if Allah did not shape me in the womb of my mother, I would not exist. And Allah mentions this, you see, many times, that he has chosen you. You see, Allah in the Quran is constantly telling me, oh, you people, we have selected you to represent us on this earth. Among creations on this earth, you're the most endowed with intellect. You're the most endowed with consciousness. Today, AI, as advanced as AI gets, quantum computing tomorrow, it cannot compete with the human being. Because the human being has consciousness, has liability. We have an eternal existence. AI is not eternal. Quantum physics, in the way we will use it, is just an instrument. It doesn't have life, even if it can mimic somebody to look like a human being and talk like a robot and use intelligence that's artificial. It doesn't have liability. It has no consciousness. Meaning Allah cannot threaten that being. If a robot kills you, it's the one who programmed the robot is going to be held liable. The robot will never be held liable. Allah says, لَا يُكَلِّفُ اللَّهُ نَفْسًا إِلَّا وُسْعَهَا لَهَا مَا كَسَبَتْ وَعَلَيْهَا مَا اكْتَسَبَتْ. We don't put a burden on you more than you can handle. When you do good, it's upon you. And when you do evil, it is upon you. Which computer system in the world does good and evil? None, except the human being in the highest scales of creation. So when Allah says, وَنَفْسِ وَمَا سَوَّاهَا, by the self which he made complete, فَأَلْهَمَهَا فُجُورَهَا وَتَقْوَاهَا, and he taught this self wrong and right. That means we have a moral consciousness, even if we're ardent atheists or agnostics. Every human being has that template in their hearts. That when we invite them towards Allah, if they didn't have that capacity, it would be impossible to invite. Allah doesn't say go to the dogs and invite them to Islam. They're already practicing Islam. The dogs are practicing their brand of Islam. The birds practice their brand of Islam. The insects, the bees, the ants, practice their version of Islam. We don't need to invite them. They don't disobey. But when you and I invite a disbeliever, a non-believer, if they don't have the capacity of of the self being perfected, it would be impossible to invite them. And many debates I've had with atheists, I would make a safe statement. Even Richard Carrier, after the second debate, I told him a few things. He put his fork down. He says, I never knew that is what Islam says. I said, yeah, that's the truth. You can check it. He said, now that I can consider. This is an atheist I just debated, and he's telling me at lunchtime, dinner time, that you know what? I will consider this. How would he be able to consider that if he didn't have this? وَنَفْسٍ وَمَا سَوَّهَا فَأَلْهَمَهَا فُجُورَهَا وَتَقْوَاهَا. They've been taught wrong and right. Allah says, but indeed, successful is the one who purifies it. But you and I don't want to purify.

purify. It's hermetically sealed in me, you see. I don't like to look into my own. Like if somebody corrects me, I feel devastated, right? When we're arrogant. Because our arrogance, like somebody corrected me, like either you're jealous, you don't like me, I don't like you. We'll find a reason to just block you. But the best human being is the one who corrects you. Because that one sees a scar on you. He said, how dare you point at my scar? The other person says, well, you may think I'm your enemy, but I would prefer you don't have that scar. We like to be praised. Pat me on the back. Mention my name. Give me accolades. Tell me what family I come from, how great my generation is. My father, my grandfather, you know, we come from this great family. Bring it on. Just wave it, please. I love it. You think that's going to help me? It's the one who corrects you. It's the one who tells you, hey, that ayah you recited needs a little correction. What? I made a mistake in that ayah? Of course we make mistakes. Especially me. When I sit on the pulpit, sometimes I slip. Fatha becomes kasra, or I miss a word. It happens. Allah says, نُقْرِئُكَ فَلَا تَنْسَ إِلَّا مَا شَاءَ اللَّهُ. Recite so you don't forget, except by the will of God. And Allah humbles you every once in a while. Says, hey, don't think you're infallible. It's okay. But when somebody corrects you, say thank you. Because for the rest of my life, I will never make a mistake about that. Because that person became conspicuous in my mind. And every time I utter that word in the Quran, I will say it correctly. Now, how much barakah goes to the person who corrected me? But do you think you and I have that? That's why Allah says, La uqsimu bin nafsil lawwama. I swear by the self-accusing soul. That's the most profound stage before we reach nafsil mutma'inna. It's impossible to reach nafsil mutma'inna. Impossible. Unless we go through nafsil lawwama. What is nafsil lawwama? Hey, maybe I am the problem. Do you notice when we're kids, everybody is the problem. I've seen parents come sometimes to school. The teacher is bad. This one's bad. That one's bad. The color on your wall is bad. I'm exaggerating, but honestly, I've heard that. I look at the parent, I say, how about maybe you're bad? Astaghfirullah. How could you say that, brother? Astaghfirullah. That's so insulting. I said, really? I've had kids who go tell lies to their parents, and then when you tell the parents, your child is lying. My child never lies. Wallah never lies. Yeah. And you know that you have it recorded. What kind of a person is that? That's a person living a fantasy. In psychology, you can't cure a person until they admit they have a problem. This is uqsimu bin nafsil lawwama. That, you know what, maybe I am the problem. I need to fix me. Allah loves that person. So when we go to Karbala and listen to the story of Imam Hussein alayhi salam, it was the foundation of self-improvement. I will recite briefly within the time I have the short khutbah of Zainab alayhi salam when she addresses Yazid and how Imam Zain al-Abidin addresses Yazid. It's long. Imam Zain al-Abidin's khutbah is a bit lengthy. There's no time here. But just in principle. And you will find it was a double-pronged attack. See, Muawiyah and Yazid didn't realize that when Muawiyah became the governor, it was under the second Khalifa, Umar bin Khattab. Muawiyah was never a believer. I say this without any compunctions. Anybody who dares claim that he was a believer, and if you want to argue, I will just make one dua that Allah puts you with him on Judgment Day. I think that's the best thing. If you're going to argue, then argue for what you believe in. See, I argue for the prophets and Ahlul Bayt. I argue for the Quran, and I hope it takes me where I deserve to be.

I'm going to argue for Iblis, then Allah will put me with Iblis, because, you know, birds with the same feathers need to flock together. You will find, interestingly, that Allah subhanahu wa ta'ala is showing us that this Umayyad dynasty, which started way before, by the way, Umayyah and Hashim had a disagreement in the early days, even before the Holy Prophet's birth. And you find that Umayyah was exiled to Damascus. It's an interesting foretelling, where Umayyad vowed revenge because he was thrown out of Mecca. As you know, Hashim was in charge of the Kaaba. And Umayyah wanted to take control. This is the work of Iblis. Anytime you do any project, even in these centers, you'll find Shaitan is here. He penetrates like a Trojan horse, looks very pious, and then gives it to you. It's by design. You can't avoid it. How do I know? Well, let's look at all 124,000 prophets. They had that problem. The Messenger of Allah, sallallahu alayhi wa alihi wa sallam, salawat. Certainly had that problem. That by the time he's leaving this world, they're already disobeying him to the extent that it led to Karbala. It's funny how people just say, it's okay. You know, Imam Hussein alayhi salam, who the Prophet said, Husaynu minni wa ana min al-Husayn. Lahmuhum lahmi wa damuhum dami. Yeah, I know, but it's okay. You killed the Prophet. I know, but it's okay. Ashhadu an la ilaha illallah, ashhadu anna Muhammadan Rasulullah. Yeah, but you killed him. Yeah, but it's okay. Hey, Shaitan has duped us so badly. What you find is that Muawiyah's plan was to do what the predecessors did, like Paul. Paul was a Roman Hellenized Jew. His name was Saul of Tarsus. He came after Isa alayhi salam as a spy, and he took this deen and took it to a completely different faith. If you look at the modern day Roman Catholic Church, I'm not bashing them, just observation. You will see that the Pope sits on a throne, wears a purple garb, and wears a crown. Who did that? Did Isa? Did Jesus do that? Did Jesus ever sit on a throne? Did he ever wear a robe? Did he sit on a throne? This is the man who represents Jesus on earth. If you look at the Roman Empire in the 4th century, it had collapsed. Quick history. In the Roman Empire, you will find the barbarians hit the Roman Empire through what we call guerrilla warfare, asymmetric warfare, and damaged the Roman Empire. What's happening today in the Middle East is a similar case of what we call asymmetric battle that's bringing an empire down. It's a very interesting history. The Roman Empire was collapsing. What it did 300 years, 400 years after Isa alayhi salam, after Paul infiltrated it, and there are 26 books in the New Testament, out of which 12 of them are written by this Paul, who never met Jesus. See the hand of Shaitan? With all due respect, how does he become so powerful when he never met Jesus? He killed Christians, Hellenized Jew, sees Jesus in a dream. No different than the Umayyads. They sit on the throne and call themselves Amir al-Mu'mineen. The title of Amir al-Mu'mineen is for no one but Ali ibn Abi Talib alayhi salatu wasalam. Salawat. It's interesting when Imam Zain al-Abidin is there in the court of Yazid, they all address Yazid as Amir al-Mu'mineen. All the Khalifas were addressed as Amir al-Mu'mineen, but it's not their name. This is a stolen name. This was only given to Imam Ali alayhi salam after Ghadir, when the Holy Prophet appointed him as his successor. They came and said, Bakhin, Bakhin, Ya Ali. The Prophet said, no, you will address him as Amir al-Mu'mineen. So they took that name.

But you will notice Imam Zainul Abidin and Zainab alayhi salam, I will recite it quickly. She does not address him as Amirul Mu'mineen, nor does Imam Zainul Abidin. She says, Ya Yazid, Ya Yabnat Tulaqa, O you, son of freed, sons of freed slaves, Yabnat Tulaqa. She doesn't address him with any title. This is bold given what Yazid has just done in Karbala. So let me go back to Musa alayhi salam. The event of freeing from the clutches of Fir'aun was an impossible task. If you and I were among the Bani Israel in Egypt, and by the way, why did they end up in Egypt? They ended up in Egypt because of Yusuf alayhi salam. Because Yusuf alayhi salam had authority in Egypt, they followed and they became victims by Fir'aun. Musa alayhi salam frees them. When they reach the sea, they condemn Musa. Look what you did. You put us into trouble. But Allah says, قُلْ هُوَ الرَّحْمَنُ أَمَنَّ بِهِ وَعَلَيْهِ تَوَكَّلْنَا. We have tawakkal. Allah is guiding us. So what? We've reached the banks of a sea, and the army of Fir'aun is behind them. Many times you and I will go through that. We will reach the banks of the Red Sea. And they will say, oh Allah, you have abandoned me. Allah says, will I ever abandon you? Can I? You think I will abandon you? They witnessed the seas being split. They were freed. I swear, just in listening to the story, not experiencing it, I can see the gravity of this incredible event. So Allah wants the Bani Israel to reflect on what just happened. So he takes Musa to the mountains, gives him the scriptures. But at that moment, when you see when Musa alayhi salam is up in the mountain, Allah says, we kept him for 40 nights. It's enough time for the Bani Israel to reflect on the gravity of what just happened. So Karbala needs to be reflected, needs to be assessed, needs to be evaluated. It needs to be put into perspective, you and I, because we just lamented. We became emotional. The red flags and the black flags went up. We became very emotional. There was a lot of dust. On Ashura, you see, people get very emotional, which is a blessing. It's a gift of Allah. It's what gives resistance. It puts fear in the enemy. Who are these people? Something that happened 14 centuries ago, they're so animated? Because the essence of justice of Imam Hussein alayhi salam is cannot even be compared with Musa alayhi salam freeing the Bani Israel. That's why we have this Arba'in. Allah is keeping us to reflect for 40 nights. Think, what are you going to do with it? So within this limited time, there's a lot of history, by the way. I don't have time to discuss it, but inshallah, it will be discussed over time. But all those who participated in the battle, Ibn Ziyad, Umar ibn Sa'd, Shimr, Hurmala, all of these, soon after, were killed. They survived a few years and they were gone. In fact, Umar ibn Sa'd never entered Ray. Imam Hussein alayhi salam told him, they promised you governorship of Ray, but you will not even eat the wheat. The wheat, you know the wheat that they make? You won't even eat the wheat from Ray. Ibn Ziyad had a white palace in Basra. He built a white palace. He was the governor of two cities, by the way. Interesting, there was never a governor of two cities. Go back in history and say, who suggested that? It was Sarjun, who was a Christian advisor to Muawiyah. So notice how Muawiyah, the Umayyads, they were very connected with the Byzantine Christians. In fact, their spouses, many of them, were of that Christian faith. Even the second Khalifa was known to read the Bible in front of the Holy Prophet. It's not a secret. So the Umayyads wanted to take this religion the way Paul took it and made it into a continuation of a Roman Empire, a reflection of Constantine the Emperor, who used to wear purple garb. And today, billions of Christians go to church because there was a sly creature that took

a whole community astray. There are thousands, 100,000 different denominations and religions on earth. All are false. Only one is right. We don't say this. Just analyze it. Ask them, anybody who asks you, I follow religion X. Ask them one question. When did it start? And they'll tell you, oh, 4,000 years ago. I'm Hindu. It's 4,000 years old. I said, okay, so 5,000 years ago, there was no Hindu. There was no Brahma and Krishna. It didn't exist. Because your religion started 4,000 years ago. But Earth is at least 4.5 billion years old. Humanity is at least tens of thousands of years old. Like, I think your math is not working right. Every religion on earth, I have traveled the world. I've sat with Buddhists. I've sat with Shaolin Buddhists. I've sat with all kinds of people. People have told me, I'm a Christian of this angle, with this belief, and this is how I see Jesus. I said, no problem. When did yours start? It started 2,000 years ago, of course. I said, what happened to Abraham? He's going to hell. How about Moses? Going to hell? Because he wasn't saved. What are you going to do with that? Huh? They look at you. Well, let me figure this out. I got to come up with a nice story. Okay, come up with it. Maybe it's right. But you know, you're going to have to really twist my brain for me to accept that. Whereas the religion of Allah subhanahu wa ta'ala is natural. Allah says, لا إكراه في الدين. There's no compulsion in religion. قَدْ تَبَيَّنَ الرُّشْتُ مِنَ الْغَيِّ. Indeed, truth is clear from error. This is the religion of Islam. It's the religion of truth. You don't have to fabricate anything. So the Umayyads wanted to take Islam and destroy it. You will see that Muawiyah wanted to take the pulpit of the Holy Prophet, the minbar. People used to surround the minbar in Medina. They would touch it and cry and feel the presence of the Prophet. There was a tree the Holy Prophet used to lean on. It bothered them. That why are these people so attached to these things? Remember the Bay'atul Ridwan when they did the Bay'ah under the tree? Before the treaty, after the Treaty of Hudaybiyah? You know, the second Khalifa cut it down, cut the tree down. Why would you cut such a great tree in history? Don't remember. Stop it. We have an agenda. Is that not the same as Judaism? If you look at modern day Judaism, it's Talmudic. It follows the Mishnah. Okay? It's Talmudic. Talmud has nothing to do with the Torah. Nothing. It's opinions of rabbis. It is so different that Judaism, actually, modern day Judaism, started after Isa alayhi salam. Interestingly. So Muawiyah and Yazid's plan, the Umayyad's plan, when he became the governor, and by the way, he's the only governor that was never removed under the leadership of Umar ibn Khattab. Umar ibn Khattab, as the second Khalifa, appointed many governors in his era. He fired all of them. If you don't believe me, just ChatGPT, Google it. He fired all of them. The only one he didn't fire was Muawiyah. And when his brother died 6 months after becoming the governor, the goal was, in fact, they say, Abu Sufyan goes to Umar ibn Khattab. He said, are you going to now make us lose this position? Umar said, no, don't worry. It's yours. So Muawiyah remained, usurped, stole, and he created a new brand of Islam, a convoluted fake Islam. So when Imam Hussein went to Karbala, his plan was this moment when Imam Zainul Abidin gets on the pulpit. He said, Ya Yazid, إِذَنْ لِي حَتَّى أَسْعَدَ هَذِهِ الْأَعْوَادِ فَأَتَكَلَّمْ. Oh Yazid, allow me to get up on these pieces of wood. He didn't call it a minbar. He called it pieces of wood because the khutaba, the ones who used to sit on it, were liars, and they used to curse Imam Ali and venerate the enemies of Allah. So Imam Zainul Abidin calls it pieces of wood. He doesn't say it's a minbar. He said these are pieces of wood. Yazid resists at first. But before that, there was a khatib who sits on the pulpit, and Yazid says to him, start talking. So he begins with the curse of Imam Ali alayhi salam. Imam Zainul Abidin is sitting there.

Think about it. They're chained. This Yazid is pontificating on his minbar, hitting the teeth of Imam Hussein alayhi salam, saying, I wish my forefathers of Badr could see how I have avenged the Banu Hashim. This has been recorded by Sunni and Shia. Look, Battle of Badr was between believers and the mushrikeen. Yazid is extolling the mushrikeen. Think about it. As the Khalifa of Islam, does this make sense? In 3 years, he kills Imam Hussein alayhi salam, desecrates the Prophet's mosque, and burns the Kaaba. Nobody in history has been so vile against their own religion while sitting on the throne of their own religion as this one, because their intention was to destroy Islam. So I want us to understand, when we analyze, that today, in the dark world that we live in, where people online are asking for guidance, people are so confused. I know it. I sit with them. I sit with hundreds of people around the world, and they come and ask me very good questions, and they don't know the answers. They're lost. I've been in academia among some of the most learned scholars and philosophers, and when I present the Islamic philosophy, they look at me and say, where did you get this from? I gave the book by Shahid Bakr Sadr, Falsafatuna, to an atheist who said to me, I have never seen such philosophy in my life. This scholar has destroyed all my theories of atheism. This is the Islam we have. If Imam Hussein didn't go to Karbala, you and I would be no different than us than going to Masajid, probably worshipping an idol and doing some crazy things, like drinking red wine as the blood of Christ. It would be. It's possible. God knows what you and I would be doing. But Imam Hussein alayhi salam, after his departure from this world, after his shahada, there was a double-prong attack. And I want to spend a little time in that. You'll find that. Give me salawat Allah Muhammad wa ala Muhammad. I'm going to make it very brief. I don't want to take too much time. I'm sorry if I'm, almost done with my time. When Zainab alayhi salam arrives in Damascus, by the way, 7 adhans were recited before they entered the court of Yazid. 7. Imam Zain al-Abidin in chains, the women in chains, and the drum beating and the partying. I want to make one quick point before I go. You know, there are people who believe that fasting on the day of Ashura is a good thing. I was in England, and a group of Salafis came to me and said, yeah, fasting is mustahab. You know, it's very good to do. I said, where'd you get that from? So they gave me a hadith. It's in Bukhari. And it's the most ridiculous hadith I've ever heard. I mean, I looked at it. I ripped it up. I looked at the brother. I said, if you believe in this hadith, I think you should give up your Islam. He looks at me, excuse me? I said, how ridiculous. In this hadith, the Holy Prophet sees the Jews are fasting. And it has nothing to do with our lunar calendar, by the way. They have this thing called the Tishri, which is the day they fast when they were freed from Egypt. It's got nothing to do with Ashura, by the way. It just happened to coincide. And the messenger says, why are you guys fasting? He says, oh, we're celebrating, you know, our freedom. He says, oh, very good. So my people should fast. The messenger of Allah is learning from these Jews. The religion of Allah came from the Jews, like Kaab al-Ahbar, who used to say that every morning the Kaaba bows to Bayt al-Muqaddas because he was so jealous why Allah changed the Qibla to the Kaaba. This trickery doesn't work. So when people say to you that we should be fasting, tell them which hadith. There's not a single hadith. In fact, this hadith is false. It's fabricated, and it's what we call Bani Israeli hadith, probably fabricated by Kaab al-Ahbar. It's insulting. Can you imagine the Holy Prophet looking at a Jew and saying, what did you do? He says, I did that. Oh, good, good, good. Then Islam will do this. This is the Islam we follow? Allah says, Ya ayyuhalladhina amanu la tuqaddimu bayna yadayillahi wa rasuli. Wattaqullah. Don't go ahead of Allah and the messenger. Have God consciousness. Allah sami'un alim. Allah is hearing, all knowing. So let's go to Zainab alayhi salam. Zainab, by the way, first in the court of Ibn Ziyad, he looks at Imam Zain al-Abidin and says,

What is your name? He said, my name is Ali. Look at what he says. Very interesting philosophy. No time to discuss it. But this is the modern day philosophy of those people, which is through the principles of qada and qadar, predestination. They fabricated an idea that Allah has planned the world and whatever happens is God's plan. Meaning you and I have no free will. So he looks at Imam Zainul Abidin. He says, my name is Ali. Ibn Ziyad looks at him and says, didn't God kill Ali? Didn't God, in Karbala, God killed him. Think about it. Ali al-Akbar, he said, didn't God kill Ali? The interesting thing is, Imam Zainul Abidin looks at him and says, God didn't kill him, you did. He looks at him and says, you look very intelligent. Because Imam Zainul Abidin looked quite young for his age, in his early 20s. He looked quite young. So he said, kill him. Cut his head off. Zainab alayhi salam becomes animated and she jumps over him and says, if you're going to kill him, then kill me. Now, this was an embarrassment to him because if he has to kill a woman, all the people in the court will be embarrassed. But look how it backfired, because the more they displayed Ahlul Bayt, the more love for Ahlul Bayt started to come to the people in realizing what the Prophet has said, قُلْ لَا أَسْأَلُكُمْ عَلَيْهِ أَجْرًا إِلَّا الْمَوَدَّةَ فِي الْقُرْبَى. People started realizing, wait a minute, these are the same people the Prophet told us to obey. So as Yazid was displaying the family of the Holy Prophet after Karbala, it was backfiring. And soon there was an uprising in Medina. There was an uprising everywhere. They said Ibn Ziyad had to hide under the belly of the camel to escape Basra to go to Damascus. He was the governor. He was the almighty, powerful, you know, known as Ibn Marjana, because nobody knew who his real father was. So the interesting thing is that suddenly he's hiding under the belly of a camel to escape, because the people realize, wait a minute, something incredible has happened. People started rising. This was exactly what Imam Hussein needed, because the corruption, ظهر الفساد في البر والبحر بما كسبت أيدي الناس, had already been put into place, and this stinking corruption was growing. It needed to be cut. It needed to be stopped. Otherwise, we would be lost like the other religions. So Imam Hussein alayhi salam going to Karbala was profound. Now, Zainab saves him there. She becomes very vocal. And by the way, people said when Zainab alayhi salam, when she used to talk, you would think she's a Amirul Mu'mineen, but with a female voice. Her wisdom, her fortitude, her eloquence was bar none among the women. She was the most eloquent speaker in that region, in the world, in fact. What you find interestingly, now she's sitting in the corner and Yazid has an eye on her. They're already in the palace, in the court. She's sitting in the corner and Yazid has an eye on her. So he asks, who is that woman? Zainab alayhi salam stands up and says, why do you ask him who I am? SubhanAllah, think about that. He has just killed your whole family. Okay? He's got an army that will cut you off. Look at the رِجَالٌ لَا تُلْهِهِمْ تِجَارَةٌ وَلَا بَيْعٌ عَنْ ذِكْرِ اللَّهِ وَإِقَامِ الصَّلَاةِ وَإِتَاءِ الزَّكَاةِ يَخَافُونَ يَوْمًا تَتَقَلَّبُ فِي الْقُلُوبُ وَالْأَبْصَارِ. Men who don't bargain for any price. Zainab alayhi salam says, you want to know who I am? I will tell you. Wow, Yazid is stunned. Now she's going to reveal to the entire court of all the leaders of Yazid what the real Islam is. For you guys have been fooled. Before Imam Zainul Abidin enters, there's a man, Imam Zainul Abidin is standing outside the court, and an old man comes to him and says, you know, it's good God killed your father. Your father, it's good. He was recalcitrant. He didn't obey the Khalifa. Imam Zainul Abidin looks at him. This is a man who's been misinformed by the Umayyads. He's a man of Syria. So he says, have you read the Quran? He said, yes. He said, have you read Innama Yuridullahu liyudhhib ankum ar-rijs? He said, yes. Imam Zainul Abidin looks at him and says, who is the Ahlul Bayt if not us? The man comes down. He said, have you read in the Quran? قُلْ لَا أَسْأَلُكُمْ عَلَيْهِ أَجْرًا إِلَّا الْمَوَدَّةَ فِي الْقُرْبَى. The man says, of course. He says, who other than us who are the qurba?
The man begins to lament. He realizes,

God, I've been lied to. I have become an enemy of the very one Allah loves. He puts his turban on the floor, puts his head on the floor, and says to Imam Zainul Abidin, forgive me for all this that I've said to you. Imam says, it's okay, wait, get up. You have been misinformed. So in the court of Yazid, Yazid looks at Zainab alayhi salam, she stands up. And listen to what she says. She reminded Yazid on the day of the conquest. She says, so you want to know who I am? She says, I'll tell you. I'm the granddaughter of the Holy Prophet. This is profound. This is something that is incredible. She says to him, she rose and spoke and she added a new chapter to the history of the Caliphate. O Yazid, Allah and His Prophet has said, committing sins and considering the signs of Allah to be false is ridiculing them. You deny the signs of Allah. So I don't have time to recite the whole thing, but in paraphrase, she looks at him, she says, you think you've humbled us? She says, ma ra'aytu illa jameelan. I see nothing but beauty. She stunned the courtiers. People in the court were stunned by her answer because she should be begging this man for clemency. She should be begging him for freedom. You know, she should be a servant. She said, you think you have made us subservient? Never. Allah will rip your skin and burn your flesh soon, for you will burn in hell soon, and you will see our children and the children of my brother, you will see their name in such high stature, which is where it is today. Hundreds of millions of people in Ashura. You look at just Arba'een in Iraq, in Arba'een, 20, 30, 40 million people going. Which community in the world gathers together to go and pay tribute to Imam Hussein in such large quantities? For this is the gift of Allah subhanahu wa ta'ala that Imam Zainul Abidin and Zainab alayhi salam are exposing. So the two-pronged attack of Zainab was she belittles him, shows him he's from the freed slaves, and says, your father, your grandfather were all slaves of the Holy Prophet. And my grandfather freed you. That's why she calls them tulaqa, freed slaves, you. She's looking at him. Can you imagine that boldness of a woman? I just want you to imagine for a moment. Yazid is looking and he can't move. How many of us would have the courage to do this? This is the energy you and I need to have when we do nafs, when we do what we call tazkiyatun nafs. When we look deep within ourselves and say, oh Allah, purify me. Strengthen me. Thabbit qulubana, thabbit qalbi ala deeni. Strengthen my faith, my iman towards you. It is coming from the very mouth of such people, showing us that look, you can decapitate, you can have 40 horses, 10 horses to 40 horses, crush the body of my brother, but you will not silence us because that's the Islam we want. You see? And Imam Zainul Abidin does it. Now, she belittles him, exposes the Umayyads, and the people of Syria realize that this is a fake. This one is a tyrant. He's an iblis. He's a shaitan. This was the angle of Zainab alayhi salam. And she exposes his negatives. Now, Imam Zainul Abidin gets an opportunity. This khatib is praising. Imam Zainul Abidin tells him, you have committed a sin over you, khatib. And God will punish you for the sin you just committed. Then he looks at Yazid and says, yeah, Yazid, i'dhan li, hatta asada ili, you know, hadhi al-awad. Allow me to climb up these pieces of wood so that I may say something, and what I will say will be of benefit to the audience and there will be thawab. Yazid said, no. So the people in the court says, they call him Amir al-Mu'mineen, why are you stopping him? He says, you don't know these people. They're very eloquent. Look, he's admitting. He said, they will capture your heart and they will expose who we really are. Look, he's telling the public, just like our president today. You know, one second he lies, next second he says the truth, he confuses you, you know. He's like mendacious, half-witted. I don't know what else to say. I need to hold all these comments. Anyway, he allows Imam Zainul Abidin to go up. Imam Zainul Abidin beautifully exposes. He says, Allah has given us 6 and 7. 6 qualities, shuja'at. He says, we have iman, right? We are of clarity. 6 qualities. I don't have time to recite because time is up.

And then he starts talking about, I am the son of Safa and Marwa. I am the son of the Kaaba. I'm the son of Hajar al-Aswad. And he describes. In the end, Imam Zain al-Abidin says something very profound, which I want you to hear this, and I'm going to end, inshallah. Something most interesting he said. He says, I am the son of the one who was slaughtered in Karbala. Now he's telling the people of the court. I am the son of the one who was lying in the desert. I am the son of the one whose head was cut off from the nape. I am the son of the one who was stripped of his turban and his robe. I am the son of the one who was thirsty until he died. I am the son of the one who was oppressed until he passed away. I am the son of the one whose head is on a spear and is being presented today as a gift. Now, the people who are cold-hearted in that region, in that court, start to feel the pain, the lamentation, the tears that you and I expose. It started coming in them too. They started to cry. I'm the son of the one whose women were taken as captives from Iraq to Syria. I'm the son of the one upon whom the angels in the heavens have wept. I'm the son of the one from whom the jinns on earth wailed and the birds in the sky lamented. He continued to say this. People started crying. So Yazid didn't know what to do. So he says to the Muadhin, he says, recite Adhan. It wasn't prayer time. So the man says, Allahu Akbar. Imam Zain al-Abidin on the pulpit says, Jalla Jalalahu Rabbi. La ilaha illallah. Imam says, Jalla Jalal. There's no one greater, O Allah, than you. He's on the pulpit telling the world. Then the man says, Ashhadu anna Muhammadan Rasulullah. Imam Zain al-Abidin looks at the Muazzin and says, Uskut, be quiet. He looks at Yazid and says, Yazid, is this man Muhammad your grandfather or mine? If you say he is yours, you're a liar. And you know that he's my grandfather. You know that he said we are the same, our flesh is the same. He says, Yazid, you know who we are, and you know that we're the children of the Prophet. Then why did you kill us? Why are you killing us? The people of Syria were stunned because Imam Zain al-Abidin exposed it. Now there was nothing they could do. Soon after, as you know, Yazid freed Imam Zain al-Abidin, gave him the head of Imam Hussein alayhi salam. But I want you to know finally one great thing that happened. As soon as they were freed, Imam Zain al-Abidin and Zainab alayhi salam asked for permission. And this to me, I swear, is the foundation of all this that we do. These majalises that we have together today is the tradition of the Holy Prophet that started after the Battle of Uhud for Hamza ibn Abdul Muttalib. Imam Zain al-Abidin asks Yazid, give us a space so that we may gather. And he gives them a space. And the first majlis of Imam Hussein's Shahada was held in the court of Yazid. Can you imagine this? This is ironic. The very man who wanted to kill Imam Hussein, the first majlis that you and I have been continuing until the Day of Judgment, started in the palace of Yazid. Then Imam Zain al-Abidin arrives, as you know, in Karbala. Jabir bin Abdullah Ansari is there to visit. And the prophets say that you will be alive until my fifth Imam Muhammad Baqir. When you meet them, give them my salat. Imam Zain al-Abidin, as he comes to the grave of Imam Hussein alayhi salam, as he's digging and he's burying the head, he says, my father, the world is dark without you. But the hereafter is bright because of you. What statements there are, and we can continue, but my summary conclusion, please, brothers and sisters, we have to purify ourselves. We have to stop the jealousy. We have to stop the arrogance. We don't need the world to recognize how great we are. Some of us, when we come to these Islamic programs and when we do things, we want the whole world to know who we are, or we want to be in the front to take something, you know? Don't. There's no reason why. You think Allah will ask the public, what do you think of this man on Judgment Day?

Your own son won't know you on Judgment Day. You won't know your own father. Let's worry about ourselves with Allah. This is the message of Karbala. When we cry, you ask yourself, why am I crying? Does Imam need my tears? Of course he doesn't. Allah said, لا تقولوا لمن يقتل ولا تقول ولا تحسبن الذين قتلوا في سبيل الله. 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They're receiving risk. So does Imam need our tears? He doesn't. You and I need his tears for him so that you and I can become better. فَاتَّبِعُونِي يُحْبِبْكُمُ اللَّهُ وَيَغْفِرْ لَكُمْ ذُنُوبَكُمْ. May Allah give us a tawfiq, inshallah. My apologies if I've taken extra time. I'm truly honored, Sayyid, my respected Sayyid Hassan. It's a great honor to have you in the audience when I speak. It's a blessing for this community. I hope this community grows and that all these streets become people of Ahlul Bayt. You know, I travel, people say, oh, Dearborn. Oh, that's the, you know, people like Randy Fine, they're talking about, they're worried about Dearborn. Why? He said, well, the Shias are there. I look at them, I said, yeah, we're good people. We haven't done one terrorist activity in this country or anywhere in the world, so give us a break. But I think it's time you buried the hatchet and joined us, for we are lovers of peace. And I pray that this community grows, but my greatest concern is our generations need to purify ourselves before we leave this world. For if we don't, I don't care how big your house is, my house, how much money we have, how well known we are, nobody will talk about us. Bismillah ar-Rahman ar-Rahim. ربنا اغفر لنا ولإخواننا الذين سبقونا بالإيمان ولا تجعل في قلوبنا غلا للذين آمنوا ربنا إنك رؤوف رحيم وآخر الدعوان الحمد لله رب العالمين. Please join the latmiyat, inshallah. 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
0: All praise belongs to Allah, Lord of all the worlds.
1: Ar-Rahman Ar-Rahim.
0: The All-Beneficent, the All-Merciful. Master of the Day of Retribution.
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0: All praise belongs to Allah, Lord of all the worlds.
1: Ar-Rahman Ar-Rahim.
0: The All-Beneficent, the All-Merciful. Master of the day of retribution.
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0: For 60 years, Tanfoam has been part of the dreams, comfort, and lives of Tanzanians. Generations have changed, times have changed. But one thing has remained the same, the assurance of a good night's sleep. Today, this legacy of excellence has earned Tanfoam official recognition as a super brand. From cities to villages, Tanfoam is ours. We trust it. It has raised generations. The people of Tanzania have spoken. There is only one mattress. Tanfoam. It supported our grandparents, and today their grandchildren still sleep on it.
1: 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they not only respond with words but they also respond with actions as well they make a change in our hearts and they bring about a change of peace in our lives as well. So join me in sending salams to Imam al-Hussein.

صلوا على محمد وآل محمد. Last night we started to talk about the deen, and we made a distinction between the deen and our understanding of the deen. We said whereas the deen is perfect, our understanding may not be perfect. And we also pointed out last night that the deen seems to be having a diminished and a limited role in people's lives, especially within modern societies. And one of the reasons for that is our definition of deen. We said our definition is important because our definition of the deen will define our expectation from the deen. If our definition is a narrow definition, our expectation will be a narrow expectation as well. Last night, I pointed out to you that the deen not only teaches us how to develop our relationship with Allah subhanahu wa ta'ala, but also teaches human beings how to develop their relationships with each other and how to develop their societies as well. We also pointed out last night that the deen does not only teach us how to prepare for the hereafter, but it also teaches us how to live in this world a meaningful life. In other words, Imam al-Hussein in the plains of Karbala is not only teaching us how to die for Allah subhanahu wa ta'ala, more importantly, he's teaching us how to live for Allah subhanahu wa ta'ala. Now, when we have a narrow definition

question of the dean. Last night I pointed out for you one of the risks. And one of the risks of having a narrow definition is that the dean stops becoming meaningful and stops becoming relevant in our lives. And we replace a dean, which used to be so meaningful. It used to enhance my life. It used to give me a better life with a dean that is mysterious, that is detached from my life, a mosque that is detached from the society, a prayer that is detached from the rest of my life. And we pointed out that the dean is not like that. Now, today, inshallah, I want to point out another reason which makes people turn away from the dean and gives it a very limited role in their lives. And today, inshallah, I want to look at the relationship between culture and religion. Now, sometimes what happens is we take cultural concepts and we turn them into religious concepts. And we take cultural practices and we turn them into religious practices. Now, sometimes these cultural concepts, these cultural standards, these cultural practices, they're flawed. They're based on superstition. They're not based on rationality. They're not based on strong and good values. When we turn them into religious values, then the cultural flaws become religious flaws. And the cultural defects become religious defects. And therefore, it is very important for us to be able to distinguish culture from religion and not to impose our cultural values onto our religion. In other words, what we're saying this evening is that our culture should be guided by the religion and not the other way around. But before we come to that discussion, I just want to first look at the role between culture and religion in a person's life. Sometimes there's a misconception. And the misconception is that once a person finds religion, he doesn't need culture anymore. And that religion does not value culture. And therefore, one of the questions that we have is, does culture have a role in a religious person's life? And tonight, we want to say that culture has a role to play in our life, and religion has a role to play in our life, and that religion does not replace the role of culture, and culture does not replace the role of religion. And as long as we distinguish the two, there should be no problem in culture or in religion. That's very important. When we come to the Quran, you find Allah subhanahu wa ta'ala gives value to culture. In one of the surahs of the Quran, Allah subhanahu wa ta'ala says, Ya ayyuhan nas, O mankind. In some verses of the Quran, Allah only refers to the believers. In this verse of the Quran, He is referring to all of mankind. Ya ayyuhan nas, Ya bani Adam, inna khalaqnakum min dhakarin wa untha. Or perhaps, Ya ayyuhan nas, inna khalaqnakum min dhakarin wa untha. We have created you from one man and from one woman. وَجَعَلْنَاكُمْ شُعُوبًا وَقَبَائِلًا لِتَعَارَفُوا. And we have put you into different tribes and to different clans so that you may get to know each other. إِنَّ أَكْرَمَكُمْ عِنْدَ اللَّهِ أَتْقَاكُمْ. One of the problems in pre-Islamic Arabia is that a person belonging to one culture took pride over a person belonging to another culture. And a person belonging to one tribe thought of himself to be better simply for the merit that he belonged to that tribe. So Allah subhanahu wa ta'ala takes an issue with this. But He doesn't say that there is no need for culture, that there should be only one culture. Rather, in this verse of the Quran, God tells us that there are cultures, there will be diverse cultures. No, we have put you into diverse cultures, and that serves a purpose as well. What's the purpose? To give you a sense of association, to give you a sense of belonging, to give you a sense of identity. One of the identities that we have is our cultural identity. So it does serve a purpose. However, it does not serve the purpose of making you better than another person. إِنَّ أَكْرَمَكُمْ عِنْدَ اللَّهِ أَتْقَاكُمْ. Surely, the most beloved of you in the eyes of God is the one who has the greatest piety. That's very important. You know, so the idea that a person says,

you know, we belong to this culture, whether we're, you know, from the Indo-Pak culture or from the Middle East or from the West, American, Canadian, there's no need for us to discriminate and distinguish each other based on that. Not only that, when you come to the ahadith of the Ahlul Bayt, you see that the Ahlul Bayt also give value to culture as well. And one of the examples that we have is actually from the Nahjul Balagha. And you know that one of the most important letters of the Nahjul Balagha is the letter that our first Imam wrote to Malik al-Ashtar when he made him the governor of Egypt. And Malik was going to Egypt where many cultures had been established even before he got there. So Imam

is the letter that our first Imam wrote to Malik al-Ashtar when he made him the governor of Egypt. And Malik was going to Egypt, where many cultures had been established even before he got there. So Imam is now telling him how to deal with these cultures. The Nahj al-Balagha is such an important book. We have sometimes deserted this book. It doesn't occupy the importance that it's supposed to occupy within the Shia community. I was reading once a non-Muslim professor talking about the Nahj al-Balagha. And he was talking about Imam Ali in general. And he was saying that the number of treaties, the number of treatises, the number of sermons, the number of sayings that we have from him are unimaginable. Not only that, he said that you find that some of these sayings were important for two reasons. One, they were important for their content, the value of their content. And two, they were also important for their literary value as well. In fact, he goes on to say that some of these sermons became the source of creating different subjects and different studies in Muslim colleges and Muslim universities. And he makes a very important point. He says that one of the first things that was actually taken from the East to the West, especially during the Renaissance, one of the first things that they wanted were the works of Imam Ali bin Abi Talib. And he points out a professor at the University of Oxford back in 1639, Edward Pocock. At that time, this professor was teaching the sermons and the rhetorics of Imam Ali in his class in Oxford back in 1639. And not only that, he was amongst the first people to translate the short sayings of the Imam into English back in the 17th century. They have appreciated what we have not appreciated. Now, in this sermon, the Imam is addressing, in this letter, the Imam is addressing Malik al-Ashtar, and he says to him, do not discontinue the good practices, aspects of their culture, which the earlier people of this community had acted upon, and by virtue of which there was general unity within the community. Not only that, through which the subjects prospered, do not innovate any line of action which injures these earlier practices, because in this case, the reward of those who had established those practices will continue, but the burden of discontinuing them will be upon your shoulders. So what is this saying? This is saying that generally, Islam does not touch culture. Islam does not try to change your culture. There are cases where Islam will, but generally, Islam does not touch upon culture. Often when we come across a new culture, and that's a very important discussion for us, we're now slowly moving into Canadian culture, those who are living in America, moving into American culture. When we come across a new culture, the first question that we ask is this halal? Or is it haram, correct? Because in general, there is this assumption and there is this misconception within the Muslim community that everything is haram until you have proof that it is halal, correct? Sometimes a young man has a question, so he came across something new. He asks his friend, you know, are we allowed to do this or not? Should we go and ask the Mawlana? And he says, no, don't go and ask the Mawlana, because if you go and ask the Mawlana, he'll tell you it is most probably haram, right? In Islam, when it comes to general human practices, the primary principle that our ulama have is that everything is halal until you have evidence that it is haram. You can't say something is haram until you have developed an evidence to say that it is haram. The primary principle is the principle of excusability. Everything is halal. You come across a new culture, not us, but when the scholars come across a new culture, they generally don't start saying it's haram until there is a reason for us to say that it is haram. Therefore, you find religion does not come and tell you which style of clothing. The issue of hijab is a separate issue, but which particular style of clothing, which colors of clothing, which type of food to eat, no. That is the role of culture to define. Culture will define that. But yes, there are times when religion will change our cultures. And that is when our cultural practices are based on values which go against the values of Islam. When the Prophet of Allah comes to the people of Arabia
He sees so many practices in their culture.

culture which go against the values of Islam. They were burying their daughters alive. He changed that. They were inheriting the wives of their fathers other than their mothers, the way they inherited the rest of their father's property. Islam came and changed that cultural practice as well. In fact, you find a very beautiful example. I want you to pay attention to this example. A very beautiful example from the time of our first Imam. When he was the Khalif, he was traveling once, I believe going towards an area near Sham. And to get there, he went through an area called Al-Ambar, which is present even today. Now this comes from the short sayings of the Imam in Nahjul Balagha. As he entered the city, he saw the people came to greet him. And some of them had come on horsemen. But as he entered the city, those people got off their horses and they started running in front of him. They were running in front of him. The Imam stopped them. He said, "What are you doing?" They said, "This is our cultural practice. Whenever there is a ruler, whenever there is a king that comes into our country or into our city, this is how we show respect to him. We get off our horses and we start running in front of him." The Imam said to them, "I don't want you to do that." One of the things we have to remember about the Ahlul Bayt is the Ahlul Bayt do not want us to respect them in a way that humiliates ourselves, in a way that brings us down, in a way that takes away our dignity. The Ahlul Bayt don't want that. The Imam says, "Stop that. This is causing to you nothing but suffering and grief. It never benefited the rulers who came before me. It is not going to benefit you in this world, and it's going to create a burden for you in the hereafter. Therefore, I want you to stop it." So what have we established so far? We've established so far that culture and religion have a role to play in human society. And their roles are very different from each other. In addition, we said that generally religion is not going to try and change culture. However, if the practices of a culture are based on values which go against the religion, then the religion will change it. Now, it is important that we do not make cultural practices into religious practices. We do not make cultural concepts into religious concepts. We do not make cultural standards into religious standards, because then we will be taking the flaws of a culture and making them the flaws of our religion. Right? I'm going to start with a few examples, and I want you to work with me in these examples. Okay. The first example that we're going to look at is that sometimes we take cultural concepts and we think of them as religious concepts. Sometimes our understanding of God is not a Quranic understanding, it is a cultural understanding. Our understanding of the hereafter is not a Quranic understanding, it is a cultural understanding. Our understanding of the Ahlul Bayt is not a Quranic understanding, it is a cultural understanding. Look at it in traditional society. Sometimes you find in traditional societies, they talked about the merits of the Ahlul Bayt so much that they raised him so high, they raised them so high, that they found it difficult to see the relevance of the Ahlul Bayt in their daily lives. And then we come to modern societies where they bring the Ahlul Bayt down so much and make them equal to other leaders in human society and other people in human society. Right? These are cultural understandings of who the Ahlul Bayt are. But the example I want to give you tonight is the example of our cultural understanding of Shaytan. Because our cultural understanding, you will see, brings up so many questions. It asks whether our religion is a rational religion or it's not a rational religion. It asks whether our religion is a fair religion or it is not a fair religion. Our understanding of Shaitan today, sometimes a child will come and ask me, "Why did Allah subhanahu wa ta'ala create Shaitan? And what was the purpose in creating Shaitan? If Shaitan is evil and absolutely evil, then why did God create him? Not only that, but why did God give him certain powers?" Which powers? The powers to be able to possess us. In certain cultures, they talk about the jinn possessing human beings. You must have heard of that.

as well. In fact, when you hear the stories that we have in the back in the old days, a jinn would possess a human being, then you go and ask the Mawlana or somebody in the community to come and exorcise that human being or to remove the jinn from that human being. Well, why has Allah subhanahu wa ta'ala given these powers to the jinn to possess a human being, to force them to do certain things that they don't want to do? Why has God given them the ability to be able to, for example, create conflict between a man and a woman, between a brother and a brother, between a father and a child? Isn't this unfair? I recently had a madrasa teacher come to me, and she said, I want to teach about the story of Prophet Adam to my students who are in grade one or kindergarten. And I don't know how to teach them about it, because I don't want them to become afraid. I don't want them to become scared. If I talk to them about shaitan, maybe tonight they'll have some bad dreams. And I was thinking to myself, of course, after all the powers that we have given to shaitan and the image that we have created of shaitan, obviously we will be afraid of him. Let's come to the Quran and let's look at the Quranic understanding, which is so different from our cultural understanding. In the Quran, Allah subhanahu wa ta'ala says that Allah did not create a shaitan. Allah created a jinn. And He gave the jinn the same purpose in life that He gave to me and you. You remember that verse of the Quran where Allah subhanahu wa ta'ala says, وَمَا خَلَقْتُ الْجِنَّ وَالْإِنسَ إِلَّا لِيَعْبُدُونَ. I have not created the jinn or mankind except that they worship me. We sometimes forget that God is also talking about the jinn in this verse of the Quran, meaning every jinn has the same purpose as every human being, to worship Allah subhanahu wa ta'ala. And therefore you find amongst the jinn, there are two types of jinn. There are jinn which are good. وَأَنَّ مِنَّا الصَّالِحُونَ وَمِنَّا دُونَ ذَلِكَ. The Quran talks about them. They are amongst us those who are good and those who are not righteous. And amongst those who are not righteous, they are those who try to lead people astray from the right path. They lead them towards falsehood. Those that lead people to falsehood and away from the right path, those jinn are called shayateen, shaitan. Therefore, according to the Quran, Allah subhanahu wa ta'ala did not create a shaitan. He created a jinn who chose to become a shaitan. Do you see how simple and beautiful the teaching of the Quran is? Do you see that it does not suffer from the same problems as our cultural understanding of these concepts? Right? Not only that, then we ask, why did Allah subhanahu wa ta'ala give the jinn these powers? And the Quran says, no, Allah subhanahu wa ta'ala has not given the jinn these powers. The jinn cannot possess a human being. The jinn cannot force a human being to do something. The jinn cannot break family relations. They try to do that, but they cannot break it as long as we don't want to break it. There's a very beautiful verse in the Quran which talks about shaitan on the day of judgment. So it's talking about the future. And it says that on the day of judgment, shaitan will address mankind. وَقَالَ الشَّيْطَانُ لَمَّا قُضِيَ الْأَمْرُ. When all is said and done. إِنَّ اللَّهَ وَعَدَكُمْ وَوَعَدْتُكُمْ إِنَّ اللَّهَ وَعَدَكُمْ وَعَدَ الْحَقِّ وَوَعَدْتُكُمْ فَأَخْلَفْتُكُمْ. God made you a promise that was true. And I made you a promise, and I broke my promise. وَمَا كَانَ لِيَ عَلَيْكُمْ مِنْ سُلْطَانٍ. But do bear one thing in mind. I had absolutely no authority, and I had absolutely no power over you to force you to do anything. وَمَا كَانَ لِيَ عَلَيْكُمْ مِنْ سُلْطَانٍ إِلَّا أَنْ دَعَوْتُكُمْ فَاسْتَجَبْتُمْ لِي. All I did was I called out to you, and you answered to my call. But you chose to answer to my call. You chose to give in to the waswasa. You chose to break the family relation. You chose to commit that sin. You chose to think it. Not I. فَلَا تَلُومُونِي وَلُومُوا أَنفُسَكُمْ. Do not blame me on this day. You know, I have enough problems of my own. You blame yourself on this day. The Quranic understanding does not suffer from the same defects as the cultural understanding. Sallu ala Muhammad wa ali Muhammad. But the problem really arises when we take cultural standards
and we turn

turn them into religious standards. When we do that, sometimes we make the religion irrelevant. Sometimes we make the religion very hard upon ourselves. One of the problems that we're suffering in every community, and not just the Muslim community, is something called extremism. But it's not the extremism that you're thinking about. We often relate extremism to terrorism and extremism to violence. Extremism is not always related to terrorism. Extremism is not always related to violence. Extremism can be found in people's lives. Extremism can be found quite a bit in modern society. For example, the amount of consumerism that we have is at a level that is very extreme. That is a form of extremism. Islam is not a religion of extremism. Allah subhanahu wa ta'ala says in the Quran, جَعَلْنَاكُمْ, we have made you ummatan wasata. We have made you a moderate community, a middle community, a balanced community. And in this sense, commentators of the Quran point out with the rest of the verse that in this sense, the Muslim community was meant to be a role model for the rest of humanity. Now, what is moderation? Moderation is when Allah subhanahu wa ta'ala wants two things from you. These two things are almost opposite to each other, or in some ways, they look opposite to each other, but God wants both things from you. So you observe both of these things, not sacrificing one for the other, or the other for the first. Let me give you a simple example. We move on to the example I have in mind today that relates to the culture. Simple example. On one hand, Allah subhanahu wa ta'ala wants us to spend. Whenever God blesses a servant with a blessing, the hadith tells us he wants the servant to use that blessing. And God wants us to spend upon ourselves, to spend upon our family, to spend upon our children and our society. On the other hand, God does not want us to be extravagant. All right? God does not want us to overspend. So Allah says in the Quran, وَلَا تَجْعَلْ يَدَكَ مَغْلُولَةً إِلَى عُنُقِكَ وَلَا تَبْسُطْهَا كُلَّ الْبَسْطِ. Do not tie your hands completely. Do not open it completely either. You're supposed to balance these two things and have both of them in your life. Okay. Okay, let's come to the example that I want to talk about. We said last night that if you were to ask me, what does Islam teach you? We see in the Quran that Islam teaches us two things. First, godliness, وَأَقِيمُ الصَّلَاةِ, and second, goodliness, وَآتَوُ الزَّكَاةِ. These are two things that God wants from us. But sometimes we become extremist in trying to balance these two things. Let's begin with modern society. In modern society, sometimes we sacrifice godliness for goodliness. Meaning what? Meaning a person comes and says to you, I don't have to pray, I don't have to fast, I don't have to recite the Quran, I don't have to worry about halal and haram, I don't have to worry about tahara and najasa. As long as I am a good person, that is what God wants from me. Belief and faith doesn't matter. As long as you're a goodly person, that is what God wants from me. In fact, sometimes we become even more extremist in modern society. We go a step further and we say, you know, everybody has their own standards. We shouldn't judge people. Everybody has his own merits. We should recognize people and appreciate them, even if they haven't done anything in life to merit that. Why? Because everybody has their own standards and they don't have to live up to one standard that has been defined by a religion or a standard that has been defined by Quran or Allah subhanahu wa ta'ala. Right? Let everybody do their thing and they're good at that. They're good as long as they feel good about themselves. This is one form of extremism. Islam doesn't teach that to us. Islam teaches us moderation. There is godliness and there is goodliness. But in some societies, we see the other extreme. And that's what I want to talk about this evening. What extreme do we see? We see a person says that if you want to be a spiritual person, then you have to be a very godly person. And you have to. But how do you define godliness? He says godliness means you pray and you fast, and you do dhikr, and you recite the Quran, and you fast during the day, and you stay awake in prayer during the night. This is what it means to be a godly person.

person and to be a good mu'min. You will say to me, nobody really thinks like that today. We don't think like that today. I tell you to think again. What if I were to ask you right now, define for me. Just think about it. In your mind, when I ask you, define for me a spiritual person. Imagine for me a spiritual person. Back in the old days, we used to call them a sage. Define for me a sage. What is the picture that comes to your mind? Isn't it a person who has long beard, tasbih in his hand, sitting on the prayer mat, always at the masjid, doing dhikr all the time, reciting Quran all the time? Isn't that how you define a spiritual person? Don't we sometimes say, look at that person, he's so spiritual, he's so much in touch with God, he doesn't get involved in politics. He doesn't get involved in society. He isn't a part of the hustle and bustle of society. It is between him and Allah subhanahu wa ta'ala. That's a very spiritual person. Not according to Islam. Islam wants us to balance godliness with goodliness. وَقِيمُ الصَّلَاةِ وَآتَوُ الزَّكَاةِ. But what is at stake over here? When we define spirituality like this, we make the religion very hard upon ourselves. We make the religion very difficult upon ourselves. In what sense? In the sense that if you tell a young man today, or if a young man thinks about becoming a religious person, immediately he says to himself, that is very hard. I don't want to do this at this point in my life. Let me become older, and when I have gray hair, and I have made my first million, my first few millions, after that, inshallah, I will go for Hajj. After that, I will say my salat. After that, I will become a spiritual person. As if spirituality in Islam is so difficult and so hard. And it is not. One of the other features of Islam that we want to highlight tonight is that Islam is not a religion of hardship and difficulty. That is a misconception that we have in our minds. That is a cultural understanding of religion and not the Quranic understanding of religion. Allah subhanahu wa ta'ala says in the Quran, مَا جَعَلَ اللَّهُ عَلَيْكُمْ فِي الدِّينِ مِنْ حَرَجٍ. God has not made hardship and difficulty for you in the religion. Look at the laws of Islam. Let's start by looking at the laws of Islam. When you see the laws of Islam, if a person cannot stand and pray because it causes him extreme hardship and difficulty, what does Islam say? Well, sit and pray. You couldn't sit and pray, it was difficult for you. Lie down and pray. A person could not fast in the month of Ramadan because of health, because it because it created for this person extreme hardship, what is known as haraj. Islam excuses them from fasting. Says fast later on when you're able to fast. مَا جَعَلَ اللَّهُ عَلَيْكُمْ فِي الدِّينِ مِنْ حَرَجٍ. Now, there were some people during the lifetime of the Holy Prophet, they thought to themselves that in order to get to Allah subhanahu wa ta'ala and closer to Him, we have to make it hard upon ourselves. You know, you've got to follow a religion of hardship to get closer to God. Amongst them was a companion of the Prophet by the name of Uthman ibn Mad'un. And he was a very close companion of the Holy Prophet. In fact, he's one of those companions who was first buried in Al-Baqi. And after he was buried over there, people started to bury members of their family in Al-Baqi as well. Now one day, Uthman ibn Mad'un, his wife comes to the Holy Prophet. And she says, Ya Rasulallah, Uthman has decided that during the day he's going to fast, and during the night he's going to spend the whole night in prayer because he wants to get closer to Allah subhanahu wa ta'ala. And therefore, he has no time to spend with me, and he has no time to spend with his family. Okay? Now, perhaps in our culture, if we looked at this person, we would say that's a very spiritual person, and if you want to be spiritual, you become like this person. In the hadith, we're told, when the Prophet of Allah heard this, immediately he stood up. He was angry. The hadith says, مُغَضِّبًا, he was angry. He took his slippers, did not even have time to put them on. He took them underneath his arms, and he said, take me to Uthman. And he went there, and he entered the room where Uthman was praying, and he sat down in front of him. The moment Uthman saw that the Prophet is
in front

of him, he quickly finished his prayer, and he came and said, Ya Rasulullah, what can I do for you? The Prophet of Allah says to him, O Uthman, Allah subhanahu wa ta'ala has not sent me with rahbaniyya, with monasticism, with cutting away from society, cutting away from your life. Once Uthman had come to the Holy Prophet, beautiful hadith, and I'll continue with this one. He had come to the Holy Prophet and said, Ya Rasulullah, I want to be a monastic, a rahbani, I want to cut away from society and devote myself to Allah subhanahu wa ta'ala. The Prophet says to him, O Uthman, we do not have monasticism in our religion, but if you want the reward of it, then come to the masjid before the time for salat and wait for the time for salat. Those few moments that you spend waiting for the time of salat, that is the monasticism of my religion. Allahu Akbar. Now, coming back to this hadith, the Prophet of Allah, these are the key words. He says to him, O Uthman, God has sent me with a religion that is hanif, as-samhatu sahla, a religion that is flexible, a religion that is tolerant, a religion that is easy, not a religion that is hard. Now, of course, it's important for us to define what does it mean when you say the religion is easy. Easy doesn't mean that it's going to be comfortable. Easy doesn't mean that it's going to be convenient. No. There's going to be struggle. There's going to be jihad struggle, right? It's not going to be comfortable. But easy means that the religion is not going to go against human fitrah. It is not going to go against your innate disposition. It is not going to go against the way, the nature with which Allah subhanahu wa ta'ala created you. For example, it is not within human nature to be celibate. Islam does not ask us to be celibate. It is not within human nature, for example, for a person not to eat meat. Sometimes a person thinks that to get closer to God, they have to avoid eating meat. This is not within the teachings of Islam. Islam is not a religion of hardship. Then the Prophet explains to him, O Uthman, you know, I am your Prophet, and I don't fast every day, and I spend time with my family, and whoever wants to be like me should follow my sunnah, and they should follow my practice. Islam does not stop us from adorning ourselves. It teaches us how to adorn ourselves, where to adorn ourselves, but Islam does not stop us from enjoying beauty. إِنَّ اللَّهَ جَمِيلْ يُحِبُّ الْجَمَالِ God is beautiful. God loves beauty as well. In fact, Islam recognizes that human beings have a need for recreation. They have a need for relaxation. That it cannot always be serious. People cannot always be serious in their lives. Came across a very beautiful hadith from the Holy Prophet. He says, Ilha wal'abu, enjoy yourself and play, right? Have recreation. فَإِنِّي أَكْرَهُ أَن يُرَى فِي دِينِكُمْ غِلْظَةً Because I would hate to see harshness and strictness within your religion. Look at how the Quranic and the prophetic understanding of the deen is so different from the cultural understanding that we have, right? Cultural understanding is religion is hard. To be a religious person is difficult. Quranic understanding is that no, religion was never meant to be hard, and being religious was not meant to be hard either. In fact, I'll share one small hadith and a beautiful hadith with you to show you how to build spirituality in Islam. Sometimes when we think of a spiritual person, we look at a person who does ziyarat of Ashura every day, or a person who recites one juz of the Quran every day, or a person who spends an hour on the prayer mat every day, and we say, MashaAllah, that's a very spiritual person. I can never be like that person. That's not our religion. Hadith from the sixth Imam, Imam al-Sadiq alayhi afdal al-salati wa salam. أَحَبُّ الْأَعْمَالِ إِلَى اللَّهِ عَزَّ وَجَلَّ The most beloved of deeds by Allah subhanahu wa ta'ala. What is it? Is it prayer, 51 rak'ah? 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

small deed. Reciting half a page of the Quran every day, doing tasbih of Lady Fatima every day, fulfilling arwajibat every day, you know, doing small things every day is more beloved to Allah subhanahu wa ta'ala than doing one big thing once in a week. Our religion is not a religion of hardship. It is a religion that teaches us to get closer to Allah subhanahu wa ta'ala without imposing a burden upon our lives. Sallu ala Muhammad wa ali Muhammad. Tonight I'd like to remember Imam al-Sajjad and some of the hardships faced by Imam al-Sajjad on his journey from Karbala to Kufa and then from Kufa to Sham. Before we do that this evening, let us take our hearts to Karbala, to the Haram of Imam al-Hussein. And as we are imagining ourselves in front of his shrine, let us call out to him.

Imam Sajjad, after the death of Imam al-Husayn, faced many hardships. On that very evening after the day of Ashura, the enemies came towards the campsite of al-Husayn and were told in the narrations that Shimr entered the tent of Imam Sajjad and he saw Imam Sajjad lying down on the bed. And he said, "I'm going to kill Ali ibn al-Husayn." Someone said to him, "Do you even kill those who are sick? Do you even kill those who are young?" And he said, "Yes, I'm going to kill him." But imagine that moment when Shimr walks into the tent of Imam al-Sajjad and he's holding with him the very sword with which he slaughtered Imam al-Husayn. And maybe the blood is dripping from that sword and Imam al-Sajjad is looking at it. It was at that moment that Lady Zainab alayhi salam threw herself between Shimr and Imam al-Sajjad and she said to him, "If you want to kill him, first you will have to kill me." On that night, Imam al-Sajjad, along with the family of Imam al-Husayn, spent the night under the desert of Iraq in the cold desert of Karbala. The next day, they were leaving the plains of Karbala and they made the family of Imam al-Husayn pass by the body of Imam al-Husayn. The narrator says, when Imam al-Sajjad saw the body of his father, he was struggling on the camel, he was about to give up his life. When Lady Zainab says to him, "Oh, the memory of my brother, what do I see happening to you?" And Imam al-Sajjad says to her, "How can this not happen to me when I see my brothers and I see my nephews and I see my father? I see them lying on the plains of Karbala, no one to shroud them, no one to bury them, lying in their blood and the sand of Karbala." The caravan leaves from Karbala, it goes towards Kufa. Imam al-Sajjad was harsh and fierce against the tyrants, and he was soft with those who were ignorant. When he enters the court of Ubaidullah ibn Ziyad, Ubaidullah says to him, "Praise be to Allah, the one who killed your father." Imam al-Sajjad says to him, "No, it is Allah who takes the soul at the moment of death, but it is the people who killed my father and not Allah subhanahu wa ta'ala." At that point, Ubaidullah ibn Ziyad says, "Then I'm going to kill you." And again, Lady Zainab alayhi salam comes in between Imam al-Sajjad and him. And she says to him, "If you want to kill him, first you will have to kill me." But this caravan leaves and it goes towards Sham. And as they're entering the palace of Yazid,

made to wait outside of the palace for 3 days and three nights. During one of those days, an old man comes. When he sees the caravan of Imam al-Hussein, he says, "Praise belongs to Allah who gave victory to the Amir over you, and he cleared the land from your mischief." The Imam did not say anything to him at that time. Then he said to him, "Old man, have you recited the Quran?" The old man said, "Yes, I have recited the Quran." The Imam said to him, "Have you recited this verse of the Quran? وَآتِ ذَا الْقُرْبَى حَقَّى and give the family of the Prophet their rights." The man said, "Yes, I have." The Imam said to him, "We are the family of Rasulullah." Then the Imam said to him, "Have you recited this verse of the Quran? قُلْ لَا أَسْأَلُكُمْ عَلَيْهِ أَجْرًا إِلَّا الْمَوَدَّةَ فِي الْقُرْبَى. I'm not asking for any reward in return," the Prophet said, "except that you love my family." The man said, "Yes, I have heard this verse of the Quran." The Imam said to him, "We are the Qurba of Rasulullah. By Allah, there is no other family of the Holy Prophet on the face of this earth besides us." Then the Imam asked him, "Have you recited this verse of the Quran? إِنَّمَا يُرِيدُ اللَّهِ لِيُذْهِبَ عَنْكُمُ الرِّجْسَ أَهْلَ الْبَيْتِ وَيُطَهِّرَكُمْ تَطْهِيرًا." He said, "I have recited this verse." The Imam said to him, "We are the Ahlul Bayt being referred to in this verse." When the man heard this, he was silent for a while. Then he came to Imam al-Sajjad. He said, "I did not know who you were. I did not understand who you were. Is there any way that you would forgive me for what I said?" And it reminds me of that moment when Hur came to Imam al-Hussein on the plains of Karbala, and he said, "Oh Hussein, I am the one who brought you to Karbala. Is there any way you can forgive me?" And the Imam said to him, "May Allah forgive you." On that day, Imam al-Sajjad said to this old man, "I have forgiven you. May Allah forgive you."

راجعون. والله, we pray to you for the sake of Imam al-Sajjad and for the sake of Imam al-Hussein. Ya Allah, we pray to you to accept all of our good deeds and to forgive all of our sins. Ya Allah, we pray to you for those who have hajat, to answer all of their hajat. Ya Allah, we pray to you for those who are sick and suffering. Ya Allah, we ask you to alleviate their sickness and grant them a complete and a quick recovery. Ya Allah, brothers and sisters suffering in different parts of the world, Ya Allah, we ask you to alleviate their suffering and bring peace and harmony back to their lands. And Ya Allah, we pray to you for the sake of Imam al-Hussein to hasten the reappearance of the 12th Imam, Matam al-Hussein.

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0: All praise belongs to Allah, Lord of all the worlds.
1: Ar-Rahman Ar-Rahim.
0: The All-Beneficent, the All-Merciful. Master of the Day of Retribution.
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0: All praise belongs to Allah, Lord of all the worlds.
1: Ar-Rahman Ar-Rahim.
0: The All-Beneficent, the All-Merciful. Master of the Day of Retribution.
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0: You alone do we worship, and to you alone do we turn for help.
1: Ihdina as-siratal mustaqim.
0: Guide us on the straight path. Path of those whom you have blessed. Such as have not incurred your wrath nor are astray.

For 60 years, Tanfoam has been part of the dreams, comfort, and lives of Tanzanians. Generations have changed, times have changed. But one thing has remained the same, the assurance of a good night's sleep. Today, this legacy of excellence has earned Tanfoam official recognition as a super brand. From cities to villages, Tanfoam is ours. We trust it. It has raised generations. The people of Tanzania have spoken. There is only one mattress. Tanfoam. It supported our grandparents, and today their grandchildren still sleep on it.

0: In the name of Allah, the All-Beneficent, the All-Merciful.
1: Alhamdulillahi Rabbil Alameen.
0: All praise belongs to Allah, Lord of all the worlds.
1: Ar-Rahman Ar-Rahim.
0: The All-Beneficent, the All-Merciful. Master of the day of retribution. You alone do we worship, and to you alone do we turn for help. Guide us on the straight path. The path of those whom you have blessed. Such as have not incurred your wrath, nor are astray.

0: For 60 years, Tanfoam has been part of the dreams, comfort, and lives of Tanzanians. Generations have changed, times have changed. But one thing has remained the same, the assurance of a good night's sleep. Today, this legacy of excellence has earned Tanfoam official recognition as a super brand. 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We trust it. It has raised generations. 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There is only one mattress. Tanfoam. It supported our grandparents, and today their grandchildren still sleep on it.
1: قال رسول الله صلى الله عليه وآله وسلم حسين مني وأنا من حسين.

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0: تركتك يا حسين.
1: ما تركتك يا حسين.

Donald Trump's vow to lower the prices, boost factory jobs, and improve life for the middle class has yet to materialize. With the midterm elections a little more than 3 months away, the economy has also stalled in many of the areas where Donald Trump said that mass deportations of undocumented people and higher import taxes would trigger a boom, with the U.S. and Israeli war against Iran intensifying some key risks.

The first 18 months of President Donald Trump's second term in the White House have seen a series of policy-driven economic shocks, highlighted by higher tariffs that he promised during his 2024 presidential campaign and an unanticipated war with Iran that has boosted the price of oil and threatened global supply chains. Coming up in today's program, Donald Trump's economics 18 months point. Trump's economic policies have been a whirlwind of ups and downs, from inflation, which has been increasing, to factory jobs, which has been decreasing. Our second headline, tariffs, war, and economic shocks. What has Donald Trump done to the economy? The question should be, what hasn't he done? From tariffs to economic shocks to the Iran war, he has pretty much covered the entire gamut. Unpopular war and economic downturn. But the illegal aggression on Iran has cost the U.S. economy a lot, leading to an economic downturn, which is evident in the lower than expected economic output or the GDP. We're going to be discussing those points and a whole lot more with our guests right here. Nick Cruz, writer, activist, and co-founder of Revolutionary Blackout Network, and Dr. Matias Vernengo, full professor of Bucknell University.

Donald Trump, he couldn't care about the American people any less than he does. He promised that he was going to address the problems of inflation and the economy. Meanwhile, he's bragging about how he's been the best president that Israel has ever had. He even mocked the pain that the American people was feeling during the inflation crisis by saying it was an inflation crisis hoax. So he don't care about the American people. The only thing he cares about is dividing the American people by pushing culture wars and division and doing the agenda of the Zionist regime and promoting endless wars. As the American people are suffering, they are expanding the United States military, who cannot pass an audit, by the way. They are expanding their budget to $1.5 trillion as the American people

0: school struggle to eat, as their quality of life continues to drop. This is what we've seen throughout the ruling class many times before, them promising to take care of the American people, but abandon them the second they take power.
1: It has been exactly 1 year since President Donald Trump signed the One Big Beautiful Bill Act. When it comes to income, the trend has continued in the U.S., and Donald Trump's policies are no exceptions. Incomes for the wealthy and highest earners prosper, while lower and middle income households fare less well. The net worth of the top 1% grew 30% over the past 3 years. The middle 40% grew by less than 10% over that same period.

People have been predicting a massive economic downturn for a very long time, and Donald Trump's mismanagement is making things even worse. But to be clear, this is a bipartisan failure of neoliberalism in the West, that has been a problem even before Donald Trump took office. The result of failed neoliberal policies that promotes giant police states, giant authoritarian military budgets, has led to the top 1% in the United States owning more wealth than the bottom 90%. We have over 60% of Americans who live paycheck to paycheck. We have 1 out of 5 children in America who live in poverty and face food insecurity. That's why they spend a lot of money promoting propaganda in Hollywood and on TV shows to promote the image of Americans living a fancy, very well lavished life. But the reality of Americans is one of suffering due to capitalist mismanagement. Our infrastructure is even falling apart. But instead of fixing that, once again, the focus of Donald Trump and the entirety of the United States Congress is just to provide money for never-ending wars, providing billions of dollars to Ukraine and billions of dollars to the state of Israel.

0: This is the social section of the program. I can't believe this is a real video and not AI. Donald Trump says America can't afford to take care of Americans' Medicare and daycare, but he can find well over $3.1 billion every year to send to Israel. Another
1: 1776
0: is needed in America.
2: Because the United States can't take care of daycare. That has to be up to a state. We can't take care of daycare. We're a big country. We have 50 states. We have all these other people. We're fighting wars. We can't take care of daycare. You got to let a state take care of daycare, and they should pay for it, too. They should pay. They have to raise their taxes, but they should pay for it. And we could lower our taxes a little bit to them to make up. But it's not possible for us to take care of daycare. Medicaid, Medicare, all these individual things. They can do it on a state basis. You can't do it on a federal. We have to take care of one thing, military protection, because the United States can't take care of daycare.
0: Donald Trump's administration is ending Medicare Part D subsidies, raising prescription drug costs for more than 11 million Americans. You can't afford rent, you can't afford groceries, you can't afford to get sick. They found $1 billion a day for bombs. The money exists, they just decided you don't deserve it.
3: Promises made, promises broken in the minds of the American public. 44%, 38% said they make them worse off back in October of 2024. Look at these numbers now. Oh my goodness, John's shaking his head off on the side. Now 58%, nearly 3 in 5 voters say that Trump is making them financially worse off. That's up like a rock.

0: pocket, the better off, down to the floor in a Lake Michigan. These are absolutely devastating numbers. The issue that got Trump reelected, now the voters absolutely turn against.
1: Donald Trump says we have an amazing economy. Really? 60% of our people live paycheck to paycheck. 85 million are uninsured or underinsured. More than 750,000 people are homeless. The price of groceries is through the roof. If this is amazing, then God help us.
2: Thank you very much for having me in your show.

First, let me separate the perceptions and the actual economic performance. I think the economy, in some ways, you know, structural things have not been doing well for a long while. Precedes Trump. In fact, it is the poor performance of the economy that explains why Trump is in the presidency, and not just this time, 2016 and whatnot. So for working class Americans, it's been four decades since the economy sort of really showed significant improvement for them. In the very short term, the American economy was already slowing down coming out of the pandemic because the stimulus of the pandemic was coming down. So the economy has slowed down, and Trump has not helped that. So the economy is growing, which is not terrible, at about 2%, slightly more, I think, the first quarter. But, you know, that's the average. By European standards, it's actually pretty decent. The unemployment rate in the United States is low, 4.2%. However, that doesn't mean that the situation in the labor market is good. So that camouflages a situation in the labor market that it's much worse, with people that, you know, don't get enough work and are discouraged and are out of the labor force and so on and so forth. So those are significant problems. But again, those problems have been there for a while.

First, manufacturing. For those that thought that just hiking tariffs, and the tariffs have been problematic, part of them have been sort of repudiated by the Supreme Court, although he has reimposed tariffs again. But the average tariffs did go up. And the tariffs, many thought, including the labor movement in the United States, people that were for tariffs in the, you know, among unions and whatnot, they did not bring back manufacturing jobs. So manufacturing jobs require more than just tariffs. They require industrial policy, incentives, national strategy, things that, if anything, with the election of Trump and the end of the Biden government have become less organized. So there was more of a preoccupation of bringing some manufacturing jobs, I think, in a more coherent way with the Biden administration. The prospects for the future, I think, depend incredibly on what policy choices are made. And the war in Iran is

It's a complicated sort of thing, because on the one hand, the war in Iran has, as I said in the first question, accelerated inflation. And that implies that the Fed might keep interest rates, if not hike the interest rate, at least maintain interest rate at a level that it's relatively high. And that creates problems, because you know, a lot of the consumption depends on credit, and interest rates are high. The housing market, that's the most important mechanism. The housing market heavily depends on credit, on mortgage rates, and mortgage rates remain relatively high. So that is

This is the InfoNews section of the program. AI bubble burst. The AI bubble is bursting. Don't get mauled. The AI hardware and semiconductor sector has experienced a sharp correction. Despite recent volatility, the AI bubble has not peaked. Our special investigation revealed this one example, that South Korea's stock market, it has plunged as AI-driven boom fades. South Korean stocks have dropped for a second consecutive session, with Seoul's equity market losing about $2.18 trillion in value. Poverty in Italy. Council of Europe sounds the alarm. One in seven children in Italy lives in absolute poverty. The situation is particularly prevalent in the south, in outlying areas, and in the most disadvantaged urban neighborhoods, affecting single-parent families and those with more than three children in particular. Donald Trump's tariffs, they are sending some companies back to China. For some U.S. brands seeking a location for their factories, the economic logic is once again pointing to China. U.S. LNG sales. Washington's tap war strategy constrains oil and gas rivals to elevate American LNG. This indicates that Washington is pursuing the tap war strategy, a calculated effort to limit competing oil and gas sources so that the higher cost U.S. shale gas and LNG can meet global demand.

0: This is the in-depth section of the program. Donald Trump's economic performance during the past 18 months leaves a lot to be desired. Main Street USA is saying it, economists are saying it, economic data for the most part is saying it, and so are US politicians from both sides of the aisle. In our presentation for this part, we will look at some senior U.S. politicians like Senator Brian Schatz, Chuck Schumer, and Bernie Sanders. We will also look at an example of U.S. economic data that is hurting millions of Americans, and that is the mortgage rates. First, let's see what Brian Schatz has to say about the U.S. economy.
1: There's a lot going on in the world. Gas is about $4 nationally. Hawaii, it's about $5.50. People can't afford their health care. People can't afford their groceries. And Senator Klobuchar said it exactly right. This is about priorities. This is about giving $70 billion more money to ICE than the United States Marine Corps.
0: What the senator there is saying is that regular people can't afford their lives anymore. They can't afford to put food on the table. They can't afford their electricity bills. They can't afford to put gas in the tank. They can't afford their health insurance. The numbers are here for you to see. Check out the price of beef as an example to have increased almost 20% right here, more in major cities across the US as well. Electric bills, another example, up 30%. All of these price increases subtract from the ability of U.S. consumers' purchasing power. Now let's look at what U.S. Senator Chuck Schumer has to say about the most recent GDP numbers, which was quite disappointing, to say the least.
2: Well, Mr. President, today, the disastrous Trump economy delivered another 1-2 gut punch to the American people. Growth is down, costs are up. The American people don't need government reports and economists to tell them how sluggish Trump's economy is or how high costs are. Americans see it at the gas pump. They see it at the grocery store. They see

0: yet whenever they pay the rent or for heating or for electricity. Trump, on the other hand, has no clue just how deep in the dumps his economy is.
1: Chuck Schumer absolutely torches Donald Trump after 1.5% GDP growth. 2022 to 2023, there was a steady economic growth, but 2025, there was a dip, as you can see right here. And then comes the point where the U.S. finds itself in. After all the promises made by Donald Trump, 1.5% economic growth. Now it's time to listen to Senator Bernie Sanders.
2: Every morning in America, tens of millions of people are waking up and they're saying, how am I going to put food on the table for my kid? How am I going to fill up the gas tank when gas is $4.50 a gallon? What happens if my car breaks down and I can't get to work? And if I can't get to work, I lose my job. If I lose my job, how's my family going to survive? What happens when my dad gets sick and he can't afford prescription drugs? When my kid gets sick, how am I going to put away a few bucks so maybe I can retire with dignity? Half of older workers in America have nothing in savings.
1: Bernie's message to the ruling class, pretty dire situation. One in four Americans, that's 26% of all Americans, say they cannot pay for a $500 repair job. Imagine that. Maybe it's because they don't even have $400 in their bank account or their credit has run dry. Pretty dismal situation for many Americans. Now, on that point, let me bring in our guest, Nick Cruz, a writer, activist, and co-founder of Revolutionary Blackout Network, into this conversation. Mr. Cruz, in one of the starkest polls, 95% of Americans believe the U.S. is suffering an affordability crisis. That's according to a survey conducted by Harris Poll, which paints this bleak picture of how people feel about the U.S. economy amid the war on Iran and ahead of the midterm elections coming up in November. What do you think, and how do you think that is going to affect Donald Trump's presidency and the midterm elections results?
3: Oh, Donald Trump is going to face a historic defeat in the midterms, but this is how the system is designed for one oligarch to take charge, do the bidding of the empire, and then pass the baton to the next puppet of the empire. This is the same thing we've seen happen under Joe Biden when the inflation crisis became even worse as he committed a genocide and funded Nazis in Ukraine. Donald Trump is the most corrupt politician of all time, and that's going to lead to his massive defeat in the midterms. Donald Trump has made over $2 billion. Jared Kushner and his family have made hundreds of millions of dollars, billions of dollars on shady deals. This is how the system goes. You have the revolving door of corruption. The Republicans will lose, and then the Democrats will take charge, and they will rule for a while, and then they will sell out the American people, and then Marco Rubio or J.D. Vance may be elected in the next election cycle. The system is designed to fail, but to keep itself in power at the same time. It's a failed democracy.
1: Now it's time to take a look at the mortgage rate. The rate for a 30-year fixed mortgage rate now stands at 6.66%. That is one of the highest in 1 year. Again, that bites into the consumer purchasing power since it is a constant that they have to dole out every month. Now, on that final point, let me bring in our other guest, Dr. Matthias Vernengo, full professor at Bucknell University. Professor, inflation on many goods, especially food and energy, is up. Manufacturing output is down. 75,000 fewer Americans work in factories than 18 months ago. Then the Iran war has hurt the U.S. consumers big time as well. How will this hurt the chances of Donald Trump's Republican Party winning the midterms in November?
4: Well, I'm not a political analyst. What I can tell you is that there is an affordability crisis. There's no doubt. Inflation has accelerated. As I said, some people at the bottom, actually, until very recent, from 2023, for a while during the pandemic, they were losing. But for the most part, since 2023, the wages of non-skilled workers have sort of recovered. But again, from a low base. So.

So I think that there is an affordability crisis. There is an anger, particularly. I think that the price of gas and oil, oil and then gas, and when people can drive in this country, is sort of a serious issue. People take very seriously the fact that gas is more expensive, and so I think that that is a problem that you'll have electorally. I think that yes, all indicates that the situation, and that there is discontent, and that he may lose the midterms. It wouldn't be a surprise. It's the norm in American elections that the midterm elections go against the incumbent. So that would be not necessarily a surprise if that happens. The more important thing from my perspective is what happens in not the midterms, but what happens in 2 years. And I think in order for an alternative to the economic policies of Trump to emerge, there would be a need for the Democratic Party to embrace some of the more populist sort of proposals on the left of the Democratic Party that address exactly those issues, the issues of affordability, not just of gas, but affordability of healthcare, affordability of education, which is, I work at a university, is very expensive. And I think that those issues will certainly affect not only just the midterm, but the future, presidential elections in 2 years and a half.

Don't let the news fool you. Many items are cherry-picked to present a vibrant U.S. economy. That is not the case. There are many outlets that also reveal the true numbers and facts, but not enough of it. The economic situation in the U.S. is pretty bad, and the U.S. president knows it. But oddly enough, he conducts policies that appear to want to hurt the U.S. consumers. This is the website page of Economic Divide. Feel free to browse through all of our previous programs and tell us how you're doing. I'm Kyoresh Punemeti, and I'll see you next week.

calle.

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Like on formula milk hoye, Pampers hoye, je kai hoye. Everybody will get it. It's all based on taxation. And it is a social solidarity. Community shares responsibility for the well-being of individuals. Je manso adesh ma rehta hoy, it is your responsibility to make sure that everybody is taken care of. To tame tax apo jethi baddan ma me dhyan rakhi shakye. To amaro khojo bhai je che giyok ma Zohran bhai Mamdani. Enu tassal sarkar sathi aaj che humna. He is living in a liberal welfare system. US is a liberal welfare system. But he is a social democrat. He says that everyone takes tax. New York State, mom, everybody should pay tax. The rich, they take tax. The garib man soch, I can consider it. But then benefits will be distributed. So transport, child care, and now we don't show supermarkets ma jaine vegetable na je prices che, he's trying to regulate the food prices. Because tame tax apo to be regulated so everybody benefits. Pela kan aank me kanto che ke aa manas kya thi avine au principle lyave che amari desh ma. And it's a trend. Have biji baju pan have je election aave che, other members are also coming in, other leaders are coming in. Zohran pas thi ela ka inspiration lei ne ke che jo amara state ma ami aaj system lyavsu. Ki taxation should be equal. US ma je che je high earners che elako tax nathi aapta sarko elaka no desh no je moto che e moto moto tax evader che. He is the biggest tax evader. Ane niche na niche manso che elako aape che tax. Ane they start paying tax very early. Kyunki manas jo gareeb hoy, he starts working early. Rich manso na je bachcha che, because they are studying, they start working late, so they start paying tax late. A garib manso je che elako tax aape che, and they start paying tax very early. Baki te chata e tax na benefits elaka jota nathi. To ek jatnu trend che. So these are the social democrats. Ave tame badda system josho, trane tran je che, these are human centered. 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He wants to lower your burden. Pan wa khuliqa al insanu dha'ifa. But man was created weak. Any system that is human centered, karan ki insan ma weakness cha. To aaj welfare system says they're very good, tumhe bare thi jo. But because it's human centered, ema flaws cha. Ek je loko ne tax apano cha, laka nahi aape, karan ki insan cha.
we will not pay enough tax.

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Bismillah ar-Rahman ar-Rahim. I begin in the name of Allah, the most gracious, the most merciful. O Allah, send blessings upon Muhammad and the household of Muhammad. Praise be to Allah, whose determination cannot be repelled by anything, whose gifts cannot be stopped by anything, and whose making cannot be resembled by the making of anyone. He is the all-magnanimous, the all-embracing. He brought forth the varieties of wonderfully created things, and he perfected them through his wisdom. All growing things cannot be hidden from him, and all things deposited with him shall never be wasted. He repays every deed, he enriches every satisfied one, and he has mercy on all those who humble themselves. He sends down benefits and the all-encompassing book in radiant light. He is the hearer of prayers, the remover of anguishes, the raiser of ranks and the suppressor of tyrants.

There is no God other than Him, and there is nothing equivalent to Him, and nothing that resembles Him. And He is the all-hearing, the all-seeing, the all-gentle, the all-aware, and He has power over all things. O Allah, I make you my quest.

Lordship, acknowledging that you are my Lord and to you shall be my return. You bestowed blessings upon me before I was anything worth mentioning, and you created me from dust. You gave me a place in the loins of my forefathers, secure from the uncertainty of fate and the whims of the ages and the years. I was moving from a loin to a womb throughout the passage of the past days and the ancient ages. In your tenderness, bounty, and goodness towards me, you did not send me out into the empire of the leaders of disbelief, those who broke their covenant with you and denied your messengers. Rather, you sent me out to that guidance which you had preordained for me, the way which you made easy for me, and in which you nurtured me. And before that, you were kind to me through your gracious fashioning and abundant blessings. You originated my creation from a sperm drop spilled and made me dwell in the threefold darkness among flesh, blood, and skin. You have not made me witness my creation, and you have not entrusted me with any part of my own creation. Then you sent me out into the world for the guidance that had been preordained for me, perfect and in sound health. You watched over me in the cradle as an infant, provided me with food, wholesome milk, and turned the hearts of the nursemaids towards me. You entrusted my upbringing to compassionate mothers, guarded me from the calamities brought by the jinn, and kept me secure from excess and lack. So exalted be you, O all-merciful, O all-compassionate. Then, when I began to utter speech, you completed for me your abundant blessings. You nurtured me more and more each year until, when my nature was perfected and my strength balanced, you made your argument incumbent upon me by inspiring me with recognition of you, amazing me with the marvels of your wisdom, awakening me to the wonders of your creation which you had multiplied in your heaven and your earth, and instilling in me your thanks and your remembrance. You made incumbent upon me your obedience and worship, made me understand what your messengers had brought, and made easy for me the acceptance of your good pleasure. You graciously bestowed all of this upon me out of your kindness and your gentleness. Even though you created me from the best soil, my Lord, you were not satisfied that I should have one blessing without another. You provided me with varieties of sustenance and different kinds of garments, and your tremendous, most tremendous graciousness towards me and your eternal goodness towards me. As you perfected for me all the graces and warded off all misfortunes, my ignorance and audacity have not stopped you from showing me that which brings me near to you and from leading me to that which grants me proximity to you. For if I prayed to you, you answered. And if I asked of you, you gave. If I obeyed you, you showed your gratitude. And if I thanked you, you gave me more. All of this was to complete your blessings upon me and your goodness towards me. So subhanallah, glory be to you, glory be to you, who is the producer and the reproducer, worthy of all praise and full of all glory. Holy are your names and immeasurable are your bounties. So which of your blessings, my Lord, can I enumerate by counting and mentioning? For which of your gifts am I able to give thanks, since they, O Lord, are more than counters can count or those who entrust to memory can remember? But the affliction and hardship, O Allah, that you turned and averted from me is more than the health and happiness that came to me. And I witness, my Allah, by the truth of my faith, the knotted resolutions of my certainty, my pure and open belief in your oneness, the hidden inwardness of my consciousness, the places to which the streams of light of my eyes are attached, the lines on my forehead, the openings of my breath's channels, the part of my nose's soft point, the paths of my ears' canals, what my lips close upon and compress, the movement of my tongue in speaking, the joint to the back of my mouth and jaw, the sockets of my molar teeth, the place where I swallow my food and drink, that which bears my brain, the hollow passages of my neck's fibers,
that which is contained in the cavity of my breast, the carriers of the cords of my aorta.

water, the places where my heart's covering is attached, the small pieces of flesh around my liver, that which the ribs of my sides encompass, the sockets of my joints, the contraction of my members, the tips of my fingers, my flesh, my blood, my hair, my skin, my nerves, my windpipe, my bones, my brain, my veins, and all of my organs, what was knitted upon them in the days when I was a suckling baby, what the earth has taken away from me, my sleep, my waking, my being still, and the movements of my bowing and prostrating, that if I try my best and strive throughout all ages and all times, if I live them to thank you properly for just one of your favors, I will not be able to do that, except by your grace, which also requires me to thank you for it once again with new thanking and with praise that is newly acquired and newly prepared. Indeed, and if I were to try hard, along with all of your creatures, to count the blessings you've given, whether past or present, we shall never be able to calculate it in number or count it in time. Never. How could it ever be done? For you announced in your eloquent book and truthful message, and if you count God's blessings, you will never be able to number them. Your book, O Allah, your message has spoken the truth, and your prophets and messengers delivered the revelation that you had sent down upon them and the religion that you had made clear for them. And I witness, my Allah, by my effort, my diligence, and the extent of my obedience and my capacity, and I say with full faith and conviction, praise belongs to Allah, who has not taken for himself a son that he might have an heir, and who does not have a partner in his kingdom who might oppose him in what he creates, nor does he depend on anyone for help to help him in what he fashions. So glory be to him, glory be to him. Why, if there were gods in earth and heaven other than Allah, then earth and heaven would both have certainly been in a state of disorder and destruction. All glory be to Allah, the unique, the only one, the everlasting refuge. Neither was he born, nor is he the father of anyone, and there is none equal to him. Praise belongs to God, praise equal to the praise of the angels stationed near to him and the prophets sent by him, and may Allah send his blessings upon his chosen Muhammad, the seal of the prophets, and his virtuous, pure and sincere household, and give them peace. O Allah, please make me fear you as if I were seeing you. Give me happiness through piety towards you. Make me not wretched through disobedience towards you. Choose the best for me by your decree and bless me by your determination, that I may not love the hastening of what you have delayed, nor the delaying of what you have hastened. O Allah, bless me with self-sufficiency, certainty in my heart and sincerity in my actions, and light in my eyes and insight in my religion and comfort in my body, and make my hearing and my sight my inheritors, and help me against the ones who oppress me, and show me in it my cause and benefit, and delight my eyes with this. O Allah, remove my difficulties, conceal my flaws, forgive my sins, keep the shaitan away from me, dissolve my debt, and give me, my Lord, the highest rank in the world to come and in this world. O Allah, to you belongs all praise, for you created me and made me hear and see. And to you belongs all praise, for you created me and made my creation perfect as a mercy to me, while you had no need of my creation. My Lord, just as you created me and then perfected my creation. My Lord, just as you caused me to grow and made good my shape. My Lord, just as you did good to me and gave me well-being in my soul. My Lord, just as you preserved me and gave me success. My Lord, just as you blessed me and then guided me. My Lord, just as you chose me and gave me of every good. My Lord, just as you gave me to eat and drink.

My Lord, just as you enriched me and made me content. My Lord, just as you helped me and raised me. My Lord, just as you covered me with your pure covering and smoothed away for me through your sufficient fashioning, so bless Muhammad and the household of Muhammad and aid me against the misfortunes of time and the calamities of nights and days. Deliver me from the terrors of this world and the torments of the world to come, and spare me from the evil of that which the evildoers do in the earth. O my Lord, as for what I fear, spare me from it, and as for what I seek to avoid, guard me against it. In my soul and my religion, watch over me. In my traveling, protect me. In my family and my property, appoint me a successor. In what you provided for me, bless me. In my soul, humble me. In the eyes of men, magnify me. From the evil of jinn and men, preserve me. For my sins, do not disgrace me. For my inward, hidden secrets, do not shame me. For my actions, do not try me. Of your blessings, do not deprive me, and do not entrust me to other than you. My Allah, to who would you entrust me? To a relative? He would cut me off. Or to a stranger? He would look at me with displeasure. Or to those who act towards me with arrogance? But you are my Lord and the master of my affairs. I would complain to you of my exile and the remoteness of my abode, and that he whom you have given responsibility over me despises me. O my Allah, do not cause your anger to fall upon me. If you do not become angry with me, then I will have no care for anything but you. Glory be to you, but your protection is more favorable. So I ask you, O Lord, by the light of your face by which the earth and the heavens are illuminated, shadows are removed and the affairs of the past and coming generations are made right, not to cause me to die when your anger is upon me, nor to send down upon me your anger. For you is contentment, for you is contentment, until you are content with me before that. There is no God but you, Lord of the Holy Land, the sacred monument, and the ancient house upon which you have caused blessings to descend, and which you made a sanctuary for mankind. O you who pardons the greatest sins through your leniency, O you who lavishes blessings through your favoring, O you who gives abundance through your generosity, O the means for me in my hardship, O companion of mine in my loneliness, O relief of mine in my afflictions, O supporter of mine in my blessings, O my God and God of my fathers Ibrahim, Ismail, Ishaq and Ya'qub, Lord of Jibra'il, Mikael and Israfil, Lord of Muhammad, the seal of the prophets and his household, the chosen ones, revealer of the Torah, the Gospel, the Psalms and the Furqan, and sender down of Kaf, Ha, Ya, Ain, Saad, Ta, Ha, Yasin, and the wise Quran. You are my haven when the wide roads fail to carry me despite their size, and when the earth, despite its width, becomes too narrow to bear me. Without your mercy, I would have been of those perishing. You overlook my slips, and without your covering me, I would have been of those exposed. You aid me with your support against my enemies, and without your support, I would have been of those overwhelmed. O he who exclusively gives himself superiority and highness, so his friends pride themselves on account of his pride. O he for whom the kings hang the signs of humiliation around their necks, for they are fearful of his overwhelming power. He knows the treachery of the eyes, and what the breasts conceal, and the unseen brought by time and fate. O he about whom no one knows how he is but he. O he about whom no one knows what he is but he. O he whom no one knows but he. O he who squeezed the earth onto the water and held back the air with the sky. O he to whom belong the noblest names. O he who possesses kindness.

Witness which will never be cut off. O he who directed the caravan to Yusuf in the barren land, brought him out of the well and made him a king after slavery. O he who returned him to Ya'qub after his eyes were whitened with sorrow that he was suppressing. O he who removed affliction and tribulation from Ayyub and restrained Ibrahim's hands from the sacrifice of his son after he had reached old age and his life had passed by. O he who answered the prayers of Zechariah and bestowed upon him Yahya, not leaving him childless and alone. O he who brought Yunus out from the stomach of the whale. O he who parted the sea for the children of Israel, then saved them and drowned Pharaoh and his soldiers. O he who sent the winds bearing good news and bringing his mercy. O he who does not hurry to act against those of his creatures who disobey him. O he who rescued the sorcerers after their long denial, even though they had benefited from his blessings, eaten from his sustenance, yet worshipped others than him, acting in opposition to him, denying him and denying his messengers. O Allah, O Allah, O beginner, O creator with no comparison, O everlasting who has no end, O living when nothing was alive, O raiser from the dead, O he who is aware of what every soul deserves, O he to whom I rarely thanked, yet he did not deprive me, O he to whom I committed grand sins, yet he did not disgrace me, he saw me disobeying him, yet he did not expose me, O he who watched over me in my childhood, O he who provided for me in my adulthood, O he whose favors towards me cannot be counted and whose blessings cannot be repaid. O he who receives me with goodness and kindness and I meet him with evil and disobedience in return. O he who led me to faith before I had even learned to show gratitude. O he upon whom I called when I was sick and he healed me, when I was naked and he clothed me, when I was hungry and he satisfied me, when I was thirsty and he gave me to drink, when I was humiliated and he dignified me, when I was ignorant and he gave me knowledge, when I was alone and he increased my number, when I was away and he returned me, when I was empty-handed and he enriched me, when I was in need of help and he helped me, and when I was rich and he did not take away from me. When I withheld praying to you in all of these situations, you took the initiative. So all praise and thanks be to you. O he who overlooked my slips, relieved my agonies, responded to my prayers, covered my flaws, forgave my sins, settled my needs and supported me against my enemies. If I were to count your blessings, favors and generous acts of kindness, I will never be able to number them. O my master, it is you who sent blessings upon me. It is you who sent favors upon me. It is you who did good to me. It is you who treated me excellently. It is you who favored me. It is you who perfected your blessings upon me. It is you who provided me with sustenance. It is you who led me to success. It is you who gave me. It is you who enriched me. It is you who made me content. It is you who gave me shelter. It is you who saved me. It is you who guided me. It is you who protected me. It is you who covered my faults. It is you who forgave me. It is you who overlooked my sins. It is you who established me. It is you who dignified me. It is you who helped me. It is you who backed me up. It is you who aided me. It is you who supported me. It is you who restored me to health. It is you who granted me well-being. It is you who honored me. Blessed be you and exalted be you. So all praise be to you permanently, and all thanks be to you enduringly and eternally.

but it is I, O my Lord, who confess of my sins. So please forgive me for them. It is I who did wrong. It is I who made mistakes. It is I who had evil intentions. It is I who was ignorant. It is I who was heedless. It is I who was inattentive. It is I who relied upon something other than you. It is I who did wrong deliberately. It is I who promised, and it is I who went back on his word. It is I who confessed my sins and acknowledged your blessings upon me and with me, but then returned to my sins. So forgive me for them. So forgive me for them. O he who is not harmed by the sins of his servants, nor needs their obedience, and who inspires them to do good out of his aid and mercy. So praise belongs to you, my God and my Lord. So praise belongs to you, my God and my Lord. So praise belongs to you, my God and my Lord. My God, you commanded me and I disobeyed. And you forbade me and I committed what you had forbidden. So now I have no excuses that I might ask forgiveness, nor any power that I might be helped. Then, by what means shall I turn towards you, O my protector? What, by my ears, or my eyes, or my tongue, or my hand, or my leg? Are not all of them your blessings given to me? And with all of them I disobey you, O my protector. Yours is the argument and the means against me. O he who has veiled my sins from my father and my mother, lest they drive me away. From relatives and brothers, lest they rebuke me. And from kings, lest they punish me. If they had seen, O my protector, what you have seen, they would not have given me respite. They would have abandoned me and cut me off. So here I am, O my Lord, before you, Ya Allah. Submissive, humble, helpless, worthless. So now I have no excuses that I might ask forgiveness, nor any power that I might be helped. There is no argument with which I might argue, nor can I deny that I committed sins or acted wrongly. And denial, were I to deny my sins, my protector, could hardly profit me. How could I ever do that? For all of my organs are witnesses against me for what I have done. And I acted with certainty and without any doubt that you would ask me about these great affairs, and that you are the fairest judge who never wrongs anybody. Your justice will be deadly for me, and I flee from your fair decree. If you punish me, O my Lord, it is for my sins after your judgment against me. And if you pardon me, it is by your mercy, generosity, and kindness. There is no God but you. Glory be to you. Truly, I am one of the wrongdoers. There is no God but you. Glory be to you. Truly, I am one of those who seeks forgiveness. There is no God but you. Glory be to you. Truly, I am one of those who profess your oneness. There is no God but you. Glory be to you. Truly, I am one of the fearful. There is no God but you. Glory be to you. Truly, I am one of those who are afraid. There is no God but you. Glory be to you. Truly, I am one of those hoping for you. There is no God but you. Glory be to you. Truly, I am one of those who yearns for you. There is no God but you. Glory be to you. Truly, I am one of those who say there is no God but you. There is no God but you. Glory be to you. Truly, I am one of those begging from you. There is no God but you. Glory be to you. Truly, I am one of those glorifying you. There is no God but you. Glory be to you.
truly, I am one of those professing that you are the greatest. There is no God.

God but you. Glory be to you, my Lord, and the Lord of my fathers and forefathers. My Lord, this is my praise for you, celebrating your glory. And this is my sincerity in remembering you by professing your oneness. And this is my acknowledgement of your blessings by counting them, even though I confess that I could never count them, for they are innumerable, abundant, continuous, and exist from ancient times until the present. You have been sending these blessings upon me from the beginning of my age, since you created and brought me into existence, by saving me from poverty, relieving me from harm, bringing ease, repelling hardships, dispelling distress, granting me physical well-being, and blessing me with sound faith. Were all the world's inhabitants, from the past and from the future, to assist me in attempting to mention your blessings, neither they nor I would be able to do so. Holy are you, and you are the high, exalted, generous, mighty, merciful Lord. Your bounties cannot be counted, and your praise cannot be accomplished, and your blessings cannot be repaid. Bless Muhammad and the household of Muhammad, and perfect your blessings upon us and aid us in your obedience. Glory be to you. There is no God but you. O Allah, truly you hear the destitute, remove the evil, aid the anguished, heal the sick, enrich the poor, mend the broken, have mercy on the young and help the old. There is no support other than you, and none is more powerful than you, and you are the Most High, the All Great. O He who releases the shackled captive, O He who provides sustenance to the young child, O He who protects the frightened refugee, O He who has no partner and no assistant, please send blessings upon Muhammad and the household of Muhammad, and grant me in this evening the best of what you have granted and awarded to any of your servants, whether a blessing you assign, a bounty you renew, a trial you avert, an affliction you remove, a prayer you hear, a good deed you accept, or an evil deed you overlook. Truly, you are gracious to whom you decide, and powerful over all things. O my Lord, truly you are the nearest of those who are called, the swiftest of those who answer, the most generous of those who pardon, the most open-handed of those who give, and the most responsive of those who are asked. O most merciful and compassionate in this world and the next, like you, none is asked of, and other than you, none is hoped for. I prayed to you, and you answered me. I asked of you, and you gave me. I set you as my quest, and you had mercy upon me. I depended upon you, and you saved me. I took refuge with you, and you protected me. O my Lord, so bless Muhammad, your servant, messenger, and prophet, and all of his household, the pure and immaculate, and perfect your blessings upon us. Make us taste the pleasure of your gifts, and register us as thankful to you and of those who remember you often. Ameen, Ameen, O Lord of all beings. O my Lord, O He who owned and then was all powerful and then subjected, was disobeyed and then veiled the sin of disobedience, and was asked for forgiveness and then forgave. O He who is the goal of the yearning seeker and the utmost wish of the hopeful. O He who encompasses everything in knowledge and embraces those who seek pardon with tenderness, mercy, and leniency. O my Lord, truly we turn towards you this evening, which you have honored and glorified through Muhammad, your prophet and messenger, the best of your creations, the faithful guardian of your revelation, the bearer of glad tidings, the warner, and the shining lantern who you gave

Muslims and who you made as a mercy for the worlds. Oh my Lord, so bless Muhammad and the household of Muhammad, just as Muhammad is worthy of that from you, oh sublime. So bless him and his elite, pure and immaculate household, and encompass us with your pardoning us. To you cry voices in diverse languages. So appoint for us a share this evening, Ya Allah, of every good which you divide amongst your servants, every light by which you guide, every mercy which you spread, every blessing which you send down, every happiness which you give, and every provision which you distribute. O most merciful of the merciful, O Allah, transform us right now into successful, triumphant, pious and prosperous people. Do not include us with those who despair. Do not leave us without your mercy. Do not deprive us of what we hope for from you. Do not deprive us of your mercy or despair of the bounties of which we hope for from you. Do not turn us down disappointed or driven away from your door, O most magnanimous of all those who treat magnanimously and most generous of all those who act generously. Towards you we have turned with full conviction, purposefully bound for your sacred house. So please help us with our holy rites. Perfect for us our pilgrimage. Pardon us and grant us well-being, for we are stretching our hands towards you and they are marked by the humiliation of confession. O Allah, so grant us in this evening what we have asked for from you, and save us from that which we have asked you to save us. For we have no savior but you, and we have no sustainer but you. Your decree prevails upon us. Your knowledge encompasses us, and your decisions about us are just and fair. Please decree for us that which is good, and make us of the people of goodness. O Allah, decide for us on account of your magnanimity a great reward and a generous treasure and a permanent ease, and forgive all of our sins, and do not annihilate us with those annihilated, and do not drive away from us your tenderness and mercy. O most merciful of all those who show mercy. O Allah, place us at this hour with those who asked you and you gave them, who thanked you and you increased them, who returned to you and you accepted them, and who renounced all of their sins before you and you forgave them. O Lord of majesty and honor, O Allah, purify us and lead us to success and accept our earnest requests. O He who is the best of all those who are asked and most merciful of all those who are asked for mercy. O He from whom the closing of the eyelids cannot be hidden, nor the glances of the eyes, nor that which settles in the unseen, nor those things that are concealed in the secrets of the hearts. Indeed, all of that is encompassed within your knowledge and hidden through your leniency. Indeed, glory be to you. You are glorified high above what the evildoers say. The seven heavens and the earths and all within them glorify you, and there is not a thing that does not celebrate your praise. So yours is the praise, the glory, and the exaltation of majesty. O Lord of majesty and splendor, of bounty and blessing, and of great favor, and you are the most magnanimous, the most generous, the most tender, and the most compassionate. O Allah, give me amply of your lawful provision. Grant me well-being in my body and my religion. Make me safe from fear and deliver me from the fire. O Allah, please do not plan against me. Do not lead me to destruction. Do not trick me and drive away from me the evils of the corruptive jinn and men. O most hearing of all those who hear, O most seeing of all those who see,
O swiftest of all those who call to account, O most merciful.

all those who show mercy. Send them blessings upon Muhammad and the household of Muhammad, the most favorable of leaders. And I ask you for my needs, that if you answer, anything else that you reject will not harm me. And if you reject, anything else that you respond to will not benefit me. I beg you to protect me from the hellfire. I beg you to protect me from the hellfire. I beg you to protect me from the hellfire. There is no God except you, and only you, and there is no partner with you. To you is the kingdom, and to you is all praise, and you have power over all things. O my Lord, O my Lord, O my Lord, Ya Rabbi, Ya Rabbi, Ya Rabbi.

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0: It's hard to overstate the attention Shia Islam is getting right now. With war reshaping the Middle East and Shia communities at the center of geopolitical conversation, millions who never gave the tradition a second thought are now suddenly asking questions. Some out of genuine curiosity, others through a fog of misinformation. Against that backdrop, Imam Tom of the Yaqeen Institute recently released a four-part series on Shia Islam. We respect the effort, but several claims deserve a more informed response. So we brought in someone genuinely qualified to address them. My guest today, Sheikh Azhar Nasser, Islamic researcher, speaker, and co-founder of Tasneem Institute, trained in jurisprudence, theology, and ethics at the seminary in Najaf. Sheikh Azhar has a reputation for unpacking complex ideas with clarity. Through his talks and Tasneem's courses, documentaries, and publications, he's become one of the leading voices bringing quality Islamic education to a global audience. Sheikh Azhar, welcome to the show. Before I get into the specifics, I want to start broad. When you first watched the series, what were your overall reactions?
1: Well, you know, to be honest, and I don't want to mince my words here, I was deeply disappointed with the series, especially the first episode. I've followed Imam Tom's work for at least a couple of years now, and he's a very intelligent young man. So I was expecting something a bit more academic, more objective. But you know, as I sat there, I mean, to be honest with you, the first episode was an absolute crime scene, and I think that the issue is not that you have a person of another school who's critical of Shia Islam. That's natural. You know, I'm critical of Sunni Islam. That's why I'm Shia. So there's no issue with academic criticism. The problem is when you are misrepresenting the core teachings of another school in Islam. So when I watched the series, I was really taken aback by the accusations,

0: and the claims that were being leveled against Tashayyu, everything from the fact that, you know, the Shias believe, or they have narrations that affirm that the Quran has been distorted, or that the Shia believe that all of the Sahaba are kuffar, or they've apostated except for three. To be honest with you, I just it even shocks me that the series is still on YouTube. I mean, you would think that, I mean, if you just go to the comment section, I mean, I'm not the only one who was disappointed by that series. If you go to the comments section, you'll see comments by Sunnis who say that this was deeply disappointing. What you said is not accurate. You know, I want to just give, especially our Sunni viewers, just an idea of what it sounded like from the perspective of a Shi'i. Imagine me as a Shia or any Shia scholar. You know, imagine I come forward and I say, okay, I want to do a deep dive into Sunni Islam. Imagine a Shi'i scholar embarks on this project. And they start off, you know, episode one by saying that, you know, if you examine Sunni Islam, you find that they have six main hadith sources, the six authentic books of hadith, as-sahihah as-sittah. And then imagine I begin listing them. And I say they have Sahih al-Bukhari, they have Sahih Muslim, Jami' al-Tirmidhi. And then let's say that I say, and they also have Tafsir al-Tabari.
1: Okay.
0: Obviously, Tafsir al-Tabari is not one of the sahih.
1: Mm.
0: Now, imagine a Shi'i did that.
1: Right.
0: What would be the reaction? The reaction would be, you don't even know our sahih, and you want to do a deep dive into Sunni Islam. And I would imagine that that Shi'i scholar would become a meme, right? And he would deserve it, because it's not just an innocent mistake. You see, that is forgivable if you're walking down the street and you're interviewing people like Jay Leno, and you're saying that, you know, can you name the four main books of Shia Islam? I can accept that a lay person is going to make that mistake. But I imagine that he prepared for the series. You're not presenting on your own YouTube. You're presenting a series called A Deep Dive into Shia Islam. I don't remember the exact title. And this is supposed to be an Islamic research institute. So I'm disappointed by the content, and it's very sad that, and again, I don't mean any of this as an attack on the institution or on Imam Tom. I think that Yaqeen Institute produces valuable content that has benefited both Shias and Sunnis. I don't think Imam Tom is a malicious person. Do I think he's out of his depth? Absolutely. Shiism is not your forte. You're good at criticizing. You offer insightful critiques of secularism, liberalism, capitalism, communism, all of the other, feminism. But Shi'ism is out of your depth.
1: Can I be blunt?
0: Yeah, go ahead.
1: Why is it that the Islamic scholars decide to answer one another or respond to one another behind the camera lens, as opposed to having a live debate, you know, face to face in a friendly manner?
0: I mean, you would have to ask them. But I mean, I'll tell you what I believe is a possible reason. Number one, I think that there are some speakers and scholars who might be afraid of the backlash that they might get from their followers or their communities. Because, I mean, you have people who are very close-minded. And if a prominent Sunni scholar were to have a discussion like this with a Shi'i scholar, they'll be attacked. Why are you platforming innovators, Ahlul Bid'ah? You know, don't you know what they think about, you know, our mother Aisha? Don't you know what they say about Sahaba? So sometimes there is this kind of pandering to the masses where you don't want to get called out. You know, it might even be related to, you know, the fact that you don't want to be canceled by followers. This is what is possible. And again, I don't know what's in people's hearts. I don't want to speculate, but I mean, I can tell you from my side, over the past several years, I have reached out to Sunni organizations, to Sunni ulama, well-known Sunni ulama.
1: Really?
0: To, you know, let's sit and have a conversation. Let's have a respectful dialogue. But unfortunately, either it's a polite decline, or it's just, you know,
1: left unread.
0: Yeah, left unread, right.
1: Yeah.
0: And I think that, you know, listen, as Muslims, if we are committed to the truth,

0: truth, then let's at least commit to representing each other accurately. Be accurate in the way that you present Shia Islam. Be critical. I'm not telling you not to be critical, but be accurate. Don't say, don't attribute things to Shi'ism that have been debunked by our ulama. Hmm. Don't spread misinformation about a madhab that has about 300 million followers around the world. So I think that, you know, I would hope that that Yaqeen takes down, I hope they take down the series, and I hope they're a bit more careful when it comes to speaking about Shia Islam. You know, there are many Shia ulama who would have been more than happy to have a conversation, and it doesn't always need to be a debate. Let it be a conversation.
1: Right.
0: So, I mean, that was my impression, and I think that, yes, it was disappointing, but the silver lining is that at least we get to have this conversation, and we can address the misconceptions surrounding Shia Islam.
1: Inshallah. So, from your perspective, how should we understand the origins of Shiism?
0: So, you know, before I get into that, I want to just mention a point that I think is very important. You know, when you see these presentations about Shi'ism, whether it's from Yaqeen Institute or another Sunni scholar, what I find is that more often than not, there is this kind of implicit message that Shi'ism is this kind of foreign entity, that you have Islam, you have kind of the pure original Islam, and then, okay, yeah, let's have a conversation about this group that emerged after the Prophet, this movement, the post prophetic movement, which is called Shi'ism. So it's almost like right off the bat, there is this tone of dismissiveness that okay, let's talk about this, you know, this group.
1: It was created later on.
0: Yeah, so. It's oftentimes, it doesn't even feel like it's a conversation between two Muslims. Mm. It feels like, okay, we are the original Muslims, and then let's talk about this kind of this foreign entity,
1: right?
0: This, you know, this virus.
1: Of course.
0: So, I think it's important for us to kind of address this, because number one, I don't know if a lot of people know this, but even if you know, let's start with the term Shia. The term Shia, it basically, from a linguistic perspective, it refers to the followers of, the friends or the followers of a person. The friends and the followers of a person are known as the Shia of that individual. And you find that the term Shia is incidentally a Quranic term. It's a Quranic term.
1: Right.
0: Allah subhanahu wa ta'ala in the Quran, when he uses the word Shia, he uses it to refer to individuals who are following prophets. So for example, if you look at the story of Musa alayhi salam in Surah Al-Qasas, Allah subhanahu wa ta'ala in verse 15, what does he say? وَدَخَلَ الْمَدِينَةَ عَلَىٰ حِينِ غَفْلَةٍ مِّنْ أَهْلِهَا. 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He comes out into the city and he finds that two men are fighting. هَذَا مِنْ شِيَعَتِهِ وَهَذَا مِنْ عَدُوِّهِ. He sees two men fighting. One of them was from among his Shia, from among his followers, which means that the da'wah of Musa had already begun within the walls of the palace of Fir'aun. فَاسْتَغَاثَهُ الَّذِي مِنْ شِيَعَتِهِ عَلَى الَّذِي مِنْ عَدُوِهِ. So his Shia, his follower, he called out to him for help. Right. So here you find that the term Shia is used to describe one of the followers of Musa alayhi salam. And then you have another ayah in the story of Nuh in Surah Safat, ayah 83. Allah subhanahu wa ta'ala describes Ibrahim. He describes Ibrahim as being a Shi'i of Nuh. وَإِنَّ مِنْ شِيَعَتِهِ لَإِبْرَاهِيمِ إِذْ جَاءَ رَبَّهُ بِقَلْبٍ سَلِيمٍ. So the

0: literal meaning of Shia, it basically means, you know, a follower or a friend of someone. And then you find that when you look at the classical Arabic dictionaries, especially the ones, you know, that have kind of been published recently or even in the past, you find that they say that this name, even though it has a very general linguistic meaning, they say this name is generally used for those who love and follow Ali and the people of his household, and it has essentially become a proper name. Now, Sheikh Al-Mufid, who is one of the greatest ulama of our tradition, he died in 413 after the Hijrah. He authored many books. One of the most valuable books that was written by Sheikh Al-Mufid is a book called Awailul Maqalat. Awailul Maqalat, in the first section, he actually explains who the Shia are. And he says that whenever the word Shia is used with its definite article, meaning that when you find the word Ash-Shia, the Shia, then it refers to the group that follows Ali with love and the belief that he was the Imam after the Prophet without any gap. So your question was what? Your question was about, you know, when did
1: the origins?
0: What is the origin of Shia?
1: Right.
0: So that is what the term Shia means.
1: Right.
0: It's a Quranic term. Now we come to the origin of Shiaism. Now again, if you ask Sunni ulama from different sects, different groups, oftentimes you're going to get different answers about the origin of Shiaism. You'll have one group that says that Shiaism came into existence after Saqifa, that it was a politically motivated movement that emerged after Saqifa. Another group will say Shiaism originated from the time after the assassination of Uthman ibn Affan. Another group will say that, you know, Shiaism emerged after the Battle of Siffin. And then you'll have others that say, no, actually, Shiaism is a sect. It's a deviant sect that was founded by a Jewish convert by the name of Abdullah ibn Sabah. So you have all of these different theories about the origin of Shiaism. But you know what they all have in common?
1: What's that?
0: What they have in common is that Shiaism is treated as something that happened after the Prophet.
1: Right.
0: It's not something that is part and parcel of the Islamic tradition. And this is where we need to kind of spend some time kind of addressing this this dangerous misconception. So if you were to ask me, what is the origin of Shiaism? The answer is Shiaism emerged alongside Islam.
1: So during the Prophet's time?
0: So during the Prophet's time, right? And this is something that people, you know, they don't seem to understand. When you look at the narrations, when you look at the seerah of the Prophet, you find that Shiaism is not this later development that came into existence because of political disputes. But rather, if you study the ahadith objectively, you put your emotions aside, what you find is that the Prophet sallallahu alaihi wa alihi, because usually when we speak about Shiaism, even some Shias will say, oh, you know, Shia, we go to Ghadir. Ghadir right. is when Tashayyu became prominent. That's not true. In fact, we have to go to the beginning, meaning that when the Prophet sallallahu alaihi wa alihi first publicly declared his prophethood and his messengerhood, on the same occasion, he also declared the successorship and the khilafah of Ali ibn Abi Talib. So the announcement of Nubuwa coincided with the announcement of the khilafah of Ali ibn Abi Talib. Now you may ask me, where do we find this in the hadith corpus and in the historical accounts? Shiaism, we can say, it began, at least in the public space, at Da'wat Dhul Ashira. Da'wat Dhul Ashira, basically, it means the feast of the clan. For those of you who have studied the biography of the Prophet, you know that for the first 3 years or so, the Prophet sallallahu alaihi wa alihi was silently inviting people to Islam. He did not publicize his mission. The Quran reveals to the Prophet during the early stages that, you know, so he started off his movement as a secret movement where he would approach individuals who he thought were already inclined towards Islam. And then there's an ayah that basically tells the Prophet, okay, now make it semi-public. Not fully public, make it semi-public. The famous ayah, وَأَنذِرْ عَشِيرَتَكَ الْأَقْرَبِينَ, and warn your nearest of kin. Surah Ash-Shu'ara, verse 214. Muhammad ibn Jarir al-Tabari, it should be a name that is known to all Muslims, especially who take their religion seriously, who study the biography of the Prophet. He wrote his famous Tariq al-Anbiya wal-Muluk. Tariq al-Tabari, it's a very famous work. Any serious student of Islamic history is gonna, you know, make use of this very, very valuable
1: work. Is he a Shia scholar?
0: So he's a Sunni scholar. He died in 310 after the Hijrah. So, you know, for Shias, we're talking about someone who passed away during Al-Ghayb al-Sughra. So he writes in his Tariq al-Tabari, that when this ayah was revealed, the Prophet sallallahu alaihi wa alihi, he summoned Ali, who was, I would presume, about 13 years old at the time. He was quite young. And he tells him that, I want you to prepare food for a feast. I want you to prepare a feast. And I want you to invite the children of Abd al-Muttalib. Basically, invite our relatives. Invite all of the descendants of Abd al-Muttalib because I want to talk to them. I want to present something to them.
1: Sorry, so was this public or was this for the family only?
0: This was for the family. So as I said, so this is kind of the semi-public phase of his prophetic mission. So Ali ibn Abi Talib alayhi salam, he prepares the food, and about 40 members of the Prophet's family and extended family, they attend. The Prophet sallallahu alayhi wa alayhi, he stands. And I'm going to read for you verbatim what al-Tabari writes. He says the Prophet stood. Imagine you have Abu Lahab, you have, you know, Abu Talib, you have all of the al-Abbas, everyone is there. Rasulullah, he stands. He says, Ya Bani Abd al-Muttalib, O children of Abd al-Muttalib, Inni wallah ma a'lamu shabban fil Arab ja'a qawmahu bi afdala mimma qad ji'tukum bih. By Allah, I do not know of any youth among the Arabs who has brought to his people something better than what I am bringing to you. Inni qad ji'tukum bi khayr ad-dunya wal akhirah. I am bringing to you, I am presenting something to you that contains within it the goodness of this life and the hereafter. And then he says, وَقَدْ أَمَرَنِي اللَّهُ تَعَالَىٰ أَنْ أَدْعُوَكُمْ إِلَيْهِ. And Allah has commanded me to invite you to his religion, to invite you towards Tawheed, to invite you towards your creator. فَأَيُّكُمْ يُؤَازِرُنِي عَلَىٰ هَذَا الْأَمْرِ. Which one of you is willing to support me in this mission? And in return, what would happen? عَلَىٰ أَن يَكُونَ أَخِي وَوَصِيِّي وَخَلِيفَتِي فِيكُمْ. So which one of you will support me in this matter such that he will be my brother, my wasi, my successor, and my khalifa among you? Tabari, he says, continuing the narration, قَالَ فَأَحْجَمَ الْقَوْمُ عَنْهَا جَمِيعًا. Everyone kind of sat there in silence. They all held back. وَقَالَ عَلِيٌّ. 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Me, O Messenger of Allah, I will support you. أَنَا يَا نَبِيَ اللَّهِ أَكُونُ وَزِيرَكَ عَلَيْهِ. 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And then the Prophet said, and all of the family members, the descendants of Abd al-Muttalib are present. قَالَ إِنَّ هَذَا أَخِي. This is my brother. وَوَصِيِّ. This is my wasi, my successor. وَخَلِيفَتِي فِيكُمْ. This is my representative among you. And then what does the Prophet say? فَاسْمَعُوا لَهُ وَأَطِيعُوا. So listen to him and obey him. The Prophet sallallahu alaihi wa alihi

0: he's announcing that Ali is my wasi and my khalifa. When? At the end of his life? At the beginning. Hmm. So this is the beginning of tashayyur. So the narration says, فَقَامَ الْقَوْمُ يَضْحَكُونَ The everyone in that gathering, they stood up, they started to laugh. وَيَقُولُونَ لِأَبِي طَالِبٍ They said to Abu Talib, قَدْ أَمَرَكَ أَن تَسْمَعَ لِبْنِكَ وَتُطِيعَ Look, Abu Talib, your nephew is commanding you, the father, to listen and obey your son. Now the Prophet sallallahu alayhi wa alayhi, when he says, listen and obey, who's commanding us? Rasulullah, the one who doesn't speak of his own accord. So even during the lifetime of Ali, of the Prophet, Rasulullah is basically saying that it is obligatory upon you to listen and to obey Ali. And by the way, this narration is reported by at least 30 Sunni ulama, Sunni scholars, whether they're historians, ulama of hadith, mufassirin of the Quran. Ahmed ibn Hanbal, he mentions this in his Musnad, and Nasa'i mentions this in his Al-Khasa'is. So when we talk about the origin of Shi'ism, this is the beginning of Shi'ism. Right. This was the beginning of Islam, and it's the beginning of Shi'ism, meaning that you cannot separate the two.
1: For the Shi'as, is this where the concept of imama was born?
0: So the concept of imama, meaning that, you know, this belief in divine designation, this, you know, the Shi'as believe that all of the prophets and all of their successors are divinely appointed. So, you know, this is just kind of one example of this. But even in the case of, you know, someone like Harun, you find in the Quran that Musa, even as a prophet, he doesn't say, I appoint Harun. He asks Allah subhanahu wa ta'ala, وَجْعَلِّي وَزِيرًا مِنْ أَهْلِي He asks Allah to appoint his wazir. So the same is with the Prophet. The Prophet is not going to just of his own accord say that Ali is my wasi and my khalifa without it being something that is divinely inspired. So the Prophet begins his mission by announcing that he's a prophet of God, he's a messenger of God, and at the same time, the announcement is made that Ali is my brother, he is my successor, and he is my khalifa. Now, if you look at the end of the Prophet's life, so this is what happened in the beginning,
1: right.
0: And then you come to the end of his life. Ghadir. And this is where you have the event of Ghadir, Ghadir Khum.
1: And this is what's most prominent to the Shia. They believe that this is kind of the appointment of the Khilafah.
0: So this was the public appointment, meaning that after this, those who attended Ghadir, now the Hujjah has been established, right?
1: Right.
0: So prior to that, you know, maybe there were some who had not heard or did not know about the status of Ali ibn Abi Talib, but this is where kind of the final declaration is made, and it's basically publicized. So it's not that Ali's khilafah was announced on the day of Ghadir. It was announced on the largest stage.
1: Right.
0: But it began when? Da'wah Dhul Ashira. And in fact, you know, and what's very tragic is that this event is often treated as some trivial, occasion in the seerah of the Prophet. You know, let me show you something. So this is a book that was authored by Dr. Yasir Qadhi. It's called The Seerah of the Prophet. It's a good book. I the Quran says لا تبخسوا الناس أشياءهم. That give credit where credit is due. It's a good book, but the problem is, I want you to. Sayyid Mahdi, I want you to look at, so I put the bookmark, which is a Kleenex actually. Look at the section on Ghadir. So, I showed you earlier that there's about a page and a half that speaks about Rasulullah meeting the jinn.
1: Yeah.
0: How long is the section on Ghadir Khum?
1: So this is page 435 and it goes to the end of 435. So half a page.
0: So half a page, basically a paragraph.
1: Right.
0: So that means what? This is some marginal, like, trivial event in the Seerah of the Prophet.
1: The same event that I think was attended by over 100,000 people.

0: people, right?
1: So there's a difference of opinion about how many people attended, but I will say this. The Prophet sallallahu alaihi wa alayhi, on that day, on that blazing hot day, he gave a long sermon, a very long speech on that day. And of course, the line that most people have memorized is, "Man kuntu mawla, fahada aliun mawla." Whoever I was his master, Ali is his master. And then there's this whole debate about, okay, what is the meaning of mawla? You see, words in the Arabic language, they can have more than one meaning. No one is denying that. You know, the word ayn in Arabic has multiple meanings. It can mean eye, it can mean spy, it can mean gold. How do you know the meaning of the word? By its context. If you reflect on the words of the Prophet before, in the lead up to that statement, it's very obvious that the Prophet he's leaving this world. And he's saying what? أَلَسْتُ أَوْلَى بِالْمُؤْمِنِينَ مِنْ أَنفُسِهِمْ Do I not have more authority over the believers than they have over themselves? So the Prophet himself, he is defining the meaning of mawla and wilaya. And to highlight here, you see, if something very trivial happens in the life of the Prophet, it's not going to be mass reported. Generally speaking, incidents that are of lesser importance are going to receive less attention. What you find when it comes to the event of Ghadir Khum, Al-Dhahabi is one of the students of Ibn Taymiyyah. So this, we're not talking about someone who's pro-Shia.
0: Right.
1: Al-Dhahabi, in his book, Sir A'lam al-Nubala, he wrote a book where he collects biographical data about, you know, the noble personalities in Islamic history, scholars and so forth. He has an entry about Al-Tabari. The Tabari that we mentioned earlier, Muhammad ibn Jarir al-Tabari. He says about Tabari, جَمَعَ طُرُقَ حَدِيثِ غَدِيرْ خُمْ Al-Dhahabi says that Tabari had gathered all of the asanid, all of the chains of transmission about غَدِيرْ خُمْ فِي أَرْبَعَةِ أَجْزَاءِ in four volumes, four sections. رَأَيْتُ شَطْرَ Al-Dhahabi says, I looked at the chains of transmission. How many asanid, how many people have reported Ghadir Khum? فَبَهَرَنِي سَعَةُ رِوَايَاتِهِ He says, I was struck by the vastness of the narrations on Ghadir Khum. So Al-Dhahabi is saying what? He's saying that I was taken aback by how many different people have transmitted this event. In fact, Ibn Kathir, who is another student of Ibn Taymiyyah, in his book Al-Bidayah wal-Nihayah, look at what he says. قُلْتُ وَقَدْ رَأَيْتُ لَهُ كِتَابٍ He's speaking about Tabari. He says, I saw that Tabari, he has a two-volume work. قَدْ رَأَيْتُ لَهُ كِتَابًا جَمَعَ فِيهِ أَحَادِيثَ غَدِيرْ خُمْ فِي مُجَلَّدَيْن ضَخْمَيْن Ibn Kathir says, I saw a book that was written by Tabari that was two large volumes where he mentions the ahadith that have been compiled about غَدِيرْ خُمْ What does this mean? This means that what was announced on the day of غَدِيرْ was something that was so significant that it was mass reported by Sahaba and Tabi'een in a way that no other incident was reported. Man kuntu mawla fahadha aliun mawla is probably the most mutawatir statement of the Prophet. What does that mean? That means it was probably more than just the Prophet saying, Ali is my friend. Because if you just said, Ali is my friend, it wouldn't have received this much attention.
0: And it's worth noting that I believe it was during the Prophet's Hajjat al-Wida, which was his last pilgrimage. And so I think that him possibly knowing that this would be his last Hajj, that he needs to appoint now a successor.
1: You know, so the Prophet, sallallahu alayhi wa alayhi, throughout his life, he gave many, many indications about the status and the position of Ali ibn Abi Talib, but he simply you have to understand that the majority of people who embraced Islam, they

0: embraced Islam when Mecca was conquered. And this is in the 8th year after the Hijrah. So the Prophet is looking at his community, you know, over 100,000. We don't know the exact figures. But the majority of these people, they were not living, they were not with the Prophet in Medina. They did not hear all of the fada'il of Amir al-Mu'mineen. So he is speaking to an audience of people, many of them had not yet embraced Islam. So right. He's highlighting, he's taking advantage of this moment. He chooses the perfect time and the place to, and of course, many of these people are heading back to Medina. So Medina is a very important city because everyone turns to the people of Medina when it comes to decisions. So he wants to make sure that everyone knows about the status and the position of Ali ibn Abi Talib. I think about 2 years ago, I gave a lengthy talk going over the incident of Ghadir in detail, kind of a step-by-step discussion on what actually unfolded.
1: So now that it was announced to the general public, I guess, who would be the first Shias by name that come after that announcement?
0: So that's a very good question. In fact, the Prophet sallallahu alaihi wa alayhi, between Da'wat Dhul Ashira and Ghadir Khum, you find that throughout his life, the Prophet actually uses this term when he is speaking about those who love Ali and who are loyal to Ali and who are following Ali ibn Abi Talib. So not only is the Prophet the one who plants the first seeds of Shi'ism at Da'wat Dhul Ashira, he's actually the one who is actively using the term Shi'i throughout his life. You know, I'll give you a couple of traditions. If you look at As-Suyuti is a great scholar of the Sunni tradition in Ad-Durr al-Manthur, which is his tafsir. He says, "Akhraj," and again, I'm just giving you a sample. There are more traditions, but just, you know, for the sake of brevity, he says, "Akhraj ibn Asakir an Jabir ibn Abdullah al-Ansari." 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We were with the Prophet. فأقبل علي فقال النبي والذي نفسي بيده إن هذا وشيعته لهم الفائزون يوم القيامة. Jabir says, we were sitting with the Prophet, and then Ali, he came, and the Prophet, he said, the Prophet makes a qasam. You know, the Prophet, he's already as-sadiq al-ameen.
1: Right.
0: The fact that he's saying والذي نفسي بيده, he wants to emphasize something. He says, "Inna hadha, this man, and who? And his Shia. Inna hadha wa shi'atahu lahumu al-fa'izuna yawm al-qiyamah. They are the ones who will be victorious on the Day of Judgment." And then, وَنَزَلَتْ, then the ayah of Surah Al-Bayyinah, the ayah, "Inna al-ladhina amanu wa amilu al-salihat, ula'ika hum khayru al-bariyah." Those who believe and do righteous deeds, indeed, they are the best of creation. When this ayah was revealed, because many of the Sahaba, they witnessed that after the Prophet said this about Ali ibn Abi Talib, the ayah was revealed. فَكَانَ أَصْحَابُ النَّبِيِّ, the companions of the Prophet, they would say, فَكَانَ أَصْحَابُ النَّبِيِّ إِذَا أَقْبَلَ عَلِيٌّ, when Ali would come, قَالُوا جَاءَ خَيْرُ الْبَرِيَّ, that the best of creation has come. Because they understood that this ayah was revealed in honor of Ali ibn Abi Talib. This is one. A second narration, again, from the same source. 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The Prophet, he says to him, do you know who these people are? إِنَّ الَّذِينَ آمَنُوا وَعَمِلُوا الصَّالِحَاتِ أُولَٰئِكَ هُمْ خَيْرُ الْبَرِيَّةِ. 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This ayah is about you and your Shia. Who's using the term Shia? Rasulullah sallallahu alayhi wa sallam. And then look at what he says. وَمَوْعِدِي وَمَوْعِدُكُمُ الْحَوْضِ.

0: 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So you find that Rasulullah sallallahu alayhi wa alayhi, he is the one who plants the seeds of tashayyur. He is the one who is using the word Shia. In fact, Abu Hatim al-Razi, he had the opinion that the first name of a madhab to appear in the history of Islam were the Shia. He says Shia, this is the first name of a madhab that appeared in the early history of Islam. And he says that it applied to four Sahaba, four companions. During the lifetime of the Prophet, they were known as Shia. Who were they? He says they were Abu Dhar, Ammar, Miqdad, and Salman. These individuals, they were known as Shia to Ali during the lifetime of the Prophet. And then he says, Abu Hatim al-Razi, he says, after the battle of Siffin, those who were loyal to Ali, they became widely known by this designation. So these were the first Shias. So again, when someone says, when someone presents about Shi'ism, and they make it sound that Shi'ism is this kind of later development, it's something that is foreign to Islam, that's the furthest from the truth. Because you have these, the first Shias were people like Ammar, Salman, Abu Dhar, Miqdad. These are the elite, the most honorable. And these, this is happening under the patronage of the Prophet sallallahu alaihi wa alayhi.
1: So these origins, whether, like you mentioned, even if we were to say some people believe it's Saqifa or some people believe it's Ghadir, we have these, I would say, rather new origins that are coming about, or at least new to my ears, of Shi'ism having been started by an individual named by Abdullah ibn Sabah. And that that's where Shi'ism started. I'm not even sure when this person came about, where in the timeline. Is he even during the time of the Prophet? Did he come later? Yeah, and what's his significance in the origins of Shi'ism?
0: Yeah, it's funny that you mentioned that, because I think it was maybe 2 weeks ago, I was doom scrolling and I came across a video that was posted by, he's like a Salafi speaker. I think he's based in the UK. Abdul Rahman Hassan. He released a video on the history of Shi'ism. You know, subhanAllah, after the war in Iran, everyone's an expert on Shi'ism now. So what was interesting was the title. The title of his video about Shi'ism was How a Jewish Man Created the Shia.
1: SubhanAllah.
0: How a Jewish Man Created the Shia. And this is very sad, because I mean, as I already mentioned, during the time of the Prophet, there were people who were associated with Ali during the time of the Prophet who were known as Shia. In any case, his claim in the video, and this is, and he's not the first one to make this allegation against Tashayyu, and he won't be the last. I think there was a guy, I can't remember his name. I don't know his first name. Everyone calls him Rabbi Faris. Okay. I don't think he's a rabbi. Okay. At least I hope he's not.
1: Yeah.
0: So I'm sure he has, you know, he's made a similar claim about tashayyu. And the figure is that Shi'ism was founded and invented by a person, a Jewish convert by the name of Abdullah ibn Sabah. You see, so who is Abdullah ibn Sabah? Now, what's interesting is that, you know, usually when you have these conversations and you want to establish what you believe as a Shi'i, oftentimes, what's going to happen? They'll be like, "Oh, show me a sahih hadith,
1: right,
0: proving, you know, this this belief." Okay, we'll use the same methodology with you. Give me one sahih hadith that proves he even existed. I want a sahih hadith.
1: His existence?
0: Yeah. So I'm saying that if you use the methodology of many of the ulama of Ahlus Sunnah, their stringent rijali standards, if you apply those same standards and tell them, using these same standards, prove to me he existed, they wouldn't be able to. In fact, much of the detailed narratives that we have about Abdullah ibn Sabah, they come to us through someone by the name of Saif ibn Umar, who many, if not most, of the Sunni ulama of Rijal, they consider him weak. But for the sake of argument, let's say that

0: he existed. And we believe that a figure like him existed. I'm just trying to make the point that it's ironic that when it's convenient, you employ your strict Rijali standards.
1: Methodologies.
0: When it's not convenient, you're very lax when it comes to accepting reports and traditions. Right. So who is Abdullah ibn Saba? Abdullah ibn Saba is said to have converted to Islam after the Prophet, after the death of the Prophet. This is someone who had, who was guilty of ghulu. He had...
1: Ghulu.
0: So he believed in the divinity of Ali ibn Abi Talib. In fact,

0: who was guilty of ghulu. He had
1: ghulu.
0: Ghulu. So he believed in the divinity of Ali ibn Abi Talib. In fact, there are some, I've seen some reports where he had, you know, strange beliefs about Joshua, about Yusha ibn Nun, the successor of Musa. So he is someone who embraces Islam and he harbors these strange beliefs. In fact, what's laughable about the accusation and the idea that Shi'ism was started by Abdullah ibn Saba, if you look at Al-Kashi, who is one of our ulama, he's a scholar of Rijal, he has a narration from Aban ibn Uthman. Aban ibn Uthman, he says, I heard, سمعت أبا عبد الله, I heard Imam al-Sadiq say, لعن الله عبد الله ابن سبا. May Allah curse Abdullah ibn Saba. Do you think a Shi'i is going to take his religion and his beliefs from someone who is cursed by our imam? He's cursed by our imam. And furthermore, why is he cursed? Imam al-Sadiq says, إِنَّهُ الدَّعَ الرُّبُوبِيَّةَ فِي أَمِيرِ الْمُؤْمِنِينَ. Because he claimed that Ali was divine, that he was a deity. And you know what Ali ibn Abi Talib did? Ali put him to death.
1: He executed him.
0: Ali ibn Abi Talib executed him. I mean, do you see how laughable? Yeah. I mean, these are not serious people. You're telling me that the Shia of Ali follow the religion of someone who was put to death by Ali ibn Abi Talib, by the man himself?
1: Yeah.
0: I mean, be fair. Be just. I mean, you're embarrassing yourself before you're doing anything to tashayyu. So, I mean, one of my favorite, I mean, sometimes I have conversations with my Sunni brothers and sisters, and I say brothers and sisters, and I don't mean it just to be nice and politically correct or diplomatic. We believe in this, we believe in a brotherhood and a sisterhood that transcends sectarian lines. If someone were to ask, okay, what is Shi'ism? Ultimately, we as Muslims, we believe in the Quran and we want to follow the Sunnah of the Prophet. I think every Muslim agrees that these are the two most important sources of guidance, the Quran and the Sunnah. The Quran, of course, you know, and of course, in the coming episodes, we need to speak about the Quran because
1: apparently
0: we believe that there were 17,000 ayat of the Quran, according to what Imam Tom made. And I know he was looking at a hadith, but the problem is a lot of these guys, they look at these hadith, they say, oh, I found this hadith in Kitab al-Kafi. Look, you know, your Imam is saying that the Quran was originally 17,000 ayat. Listen, two can play this game. I can find a hadith in your hadith corpus, in your sources, that at first glance would appear to suggest that the Quran has been adulterated or distorted. But I offer you the courtesy of the fact that I know that your scholars have their own interpretations. So why is it that, your scholars can have interpretations for those ahadith, but our scholars can't?
1: Right.
0: It's as if you caught us red-handed. We know our ulama know about these ahadith better than you do.
1: Right.
0: Anyway, going back to our discussion, we all want the sunnah of the Prophet. We all want to follow his way. There is a conversation that takes place between Aban ibn Taghlib. Aban ibn Taghlib is one of the greatest students of Imam al-Baqir and Imam al-Sadiq, a great jurist, a scholar in his own right. There's a narration that says that he was having a conversation with a man by the name of Abil Bilad. وَقَالَ أَبَان لِأَبِ الْبِلَادِ. He asks him, Aban, he asks this man, أَتَدْرِي مَنِ الشِّيعَ? Do you know who the Shia are? Aban, look at his definition of who the Shia are. He says, أَشِّيَعَةُ الَّذِينَ إِذَا اخْتَلَفَ النَّاسِ عَنْ رَسُولِ اللَّهِ أخذوا بقول علي. The Shia, they are those people who, when there is a dispute and a disagreement among the Sahaba, when the Sahaba cannot agree on what is the Sunnah of the Prophet, the Shia are the ones who say, okay, since there's ikhtilaf among the Sahaba, we're going to see what Ali says. Ali is the litmus test because Ali is the most learned. Ali is closest to the Prophet.

0: This is the meaning of what it means to be a Shia. And then he says, وَإِذَا اخْتَلَفَ النَّاسُ عَنْ عَلِيٍ. And if people have disagreements about what Ali said, أَخَذُوا بِقَوْلِ جَعْفَرِ بِنْ مُحَمَّدِ الصَّادِقِ. If there's disagreement about what has Ali said, what is being attributed to Ali, we turn to Ja'far al-Sadiq to find what is accurate. Now, this has major implications on theology, on law, on history. So, for example, the ayah of the Quran, Ar-Rahman 'ala al-'arsh istawa, Allah subhanahu wa ta'ala mounted his throne. There's ikhtilaf among sahaba, tabi'een regarding the meaning of this verse. Shi'ism means when there's ikhtilaf, I'm going to turn to Ali.
1: Right.
0: Shi'ism is that if people are attributing things to Ali ibn Abi Talib and there are discrepancies, there are contradictions, if I want to know what Ali really said, let me ask Ja'far al-Sadiq. So, to simplify it, Shi'ism is about choosing the most reliable pathway to the Sunnah of the Prophet. We believe that it is Ali ibn Abi Talib because the Prophet is the one who appointed him when he first declared his mission to his family, and he's the one who raised his hand on the day of Ghadir and he said, "Man kuntu mawla fahada Aliul mawla." An event that is the most widely transmitted event in the history of Islam. But unfortunately, it's treated as a footnote. Mm-hmm. Unfortunately, even after all of this, you find that Shi'ism is treated as though it's this foreign entity, it's this foreign thing, it's this later development. But the reality is that the beginning of Islam is the beginning of Shi'ism.
1: Hassan. So for those that are genuinely interested in learning more about Shi'ism and debunking the misconceptions, aside from these sort of podcasts and series, do you advise any sort of books for a person to read?
0: It's a very good question. So books I would recommend?
1: Or even Tasneem Institute series that debunk these kind of misconceptions.
0: You're trying to get me to do a shameless plug-in. You know, in terms of books, there are a lot of books that have been written. I think the late Sayyid Fadhil Milani has a book called Islamic Theology. If you search, there's a really good book written by Sheikh Shumali, Sheikh Muhammad Ali Shumali. I think it's called Shia Islam. Okay. Sayyid Mustafa Al-Qazwini has a good book, Inquiries About Shia Islam. These are just some resources. Of course, there are many more, but I think the main point that I want to make is that if you want to learn about tashayyu', about Shi'ism, learn from Shia ulama.
1: Right.
0: Go to the source. You know, if I want to learn about Sunni Islam, if I want to learn about the Ash'ari school of theology, if I want to learn Hanbali fiqh, you go to a Hanbali scholar. So I think we have to be fair. We have to seek knowledge from its proper channels.
1: Hassan. Thank you so much, Sheikh Azhar, for this intellectual conversation.
0: Habibi, thank you
1: and
0: so much.
1: To
0: for
1: all
0: having
1: our viewers, we hope that this was received well and with utmost respect. And inshallah, the next episodes, we will dive deeper into the next topics inshallah. About Shi'ism.
0: Habibi, thank you so much for
1: Assalamu
0: having me.
1: Assalamu alaikum.

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These are the nights when we gather to show our appreciation for the sacrifices of Janab Zainab Salamullahi Alayha. Allahumma salli ala Muhammadin wa ali Muhammad, and her role in continuing what transpired in Karbala. In some ways, her difficulties did not end with the difficulties ending for Aba Abdullah al-Hussein alayhi salam, because at the end of the day of Ashura, a new chapter in trials was beginning for her. And today, inshallah, we'll look briefly at how she rose to that challenge and how we, as her lovers and followers, can take lesson from that kind of determination and sabr that she showed at that time, inshallah ta'ala. Over the last few nights, I have been talking about the fact that, you know, the way we negotiate our lives should not be arbitrary or heedless. It should not be that we take every day as it comes, look at the problems of the day, sort them out, go to bed, and wait next day to see what that will bring and encounter those problems. And in this day, the days, and in this way, the days and weeks and years of our lives finish.

until Allah calls us back. Rather than that, there should be a blueprint. There should be a plan. There should be a map on which we are gradually but deliberately moving. Without that, the years will go and not much will be gained. And while dunya itself, for itself, is not very important, but for the akhirah it's super important. Everything that is achieved in dunya will then either enhance or limit our progress in the next world. We are here to gather something, to collect something, to put together something whose true value will be seen in the akhirah. We must be mindful of that. A lot of times we understand that instinctively. We gather things together, we have a plan, and we gradually move towards what we term as success, but our goal is dunyavi life. You know, the Hojas have a template. You are born, we go to the madrasa, then you go to uni, and then inshallah you get married, and you have 2.5 children, and then, you know, this is the way, it's our template. However, there is more that we need to be doing, and our vision and our sight should be in akhirah. That what can I take from here so I am comfortable there? Not limit my aspiration for comfort in dunya only. You see, so already our thinking is going in the right place, but we need to change the objective. We need to change the objective, not by saying, okay, you know, I want to settle down and be comfortable in dunya. Rather, I want to settle and comfortable and become comfortable in akhirah. This is a mental shift that everyone should make at some time. And one of the ways that a family, husband and wife, can make that shift, which later they transfer to the thinking of the children, is by looking at what they did in Karbala. Their focus was not dunya. Those who stood against them, their focus was dunya. They could not stand to lose anything of the dunya, and they were willing to compromise on every belief to gain the dunya. Imam alayhi salam said to Umar ibn Sa'ad that as for the hooligans and scoundrels in the community, I can understand their thinking, but you are a man who should know better. You know us. You know Ahlul Bayt. Your family was from the senior Sahaba. This is Umar ibn Sa'ad ibn Abi Waqas. Sa'ad ibn Abi Waqas, it is said, is the seventh man to become Muslim. So you know, why are you involved in this? Why have you allowed yourself to be used in this way? And the answer was very disappointing. It was that I have been given the governorship of Ra'i, of Tehran, a region which was very, very wealthy in wheat. And whoever was basically the governor there was one of the most powerful men in the empire. They have offered me that. And they have asked me to finish this matter with you as a condition for me to get that governorship. We talked about it, I think, a couple of days ago when Umar ibn Sa'd tried to extricate himself. Ibn Ziyad said, either you take the army and you finish what I've asked you to do, or you give us our ahadnama back, the appointmentship of governorship, give us back, go your way. And when he saw that this was the choice, he made that choice. These are things that we need to read between the lines. When we hear the story of Karbala, when we mourn the atrocities of Karbala, we need to start pacing ourselves against these people on both sides. Which side would we have been on? Would we have bowed to the pressure of the king and commit evil? Would we have sacrificed to stay the side of the imam? These are questions everybody has to ask themselves all the time. So we need this blueprint, we need a map, and in this map there are three situations. One is we have no map. The days will come, the days will go, we will live through, we will have

have experiences in dunya of varying types. We will not be the best of people, we will not be the worst of people, and we will leave this dunya without any tangible goal in mind. That's one plan. The second plan is, no, we have some idea that we want to achieve something, but the map we're using is wrong. See, the map that you decide to use will lead you to a particular place. And if that map itself is wrong, it'll take you somewhere and you realize, my goodness, I don't belong here. I didn't want to come here. How did this happen? And the third is to try to understand which is the map to follow, which is the route to follow, which are the guides to follow. And this is where Ahlul Bayt alayhimus salam said, we are your guides. Allah subhanahu wa ta'ala in the Quran, he said, you know, this verse where the people genuinely, actually, with full sincerity, came to Rasulullah sallallahu alayhi wa sallam and said to him, ya Rasulullah, truly, we want to do something for you. You have done so much for us, undergone so many trials, difficulties in the early days. You were insulted, abused. You were even, you know, people threw stones and rocks at you as you were trying to teach them or impart to them, convey to them Allah's message. All this you did for us. We would like to do something for you. The answer, as we know, is one that Allah gave. That tell them, Qul. This verse is repeated 4 times in the Quran in different ways. Each time, it is about tell them that mawaddata fil qurba, that to seek to be close to my near kin, but each time the reason is given differently. In one place Allah subhanahu wa ta'ala says, for the one who wants to tread on the surest path. Those who give mawadda, your mawadda is not love, is not mahabba. Mawadda cannot be used for material things like money and so on, that I have mawadda for money. Mahabba is used for that. Mawadda is a transformative love, a love which that makes you want to mimic and be like the beloved. A transformative love. I love Ali, I want to be like him, like this. This is mawadda, not mahabba. There are many in the Muslim world, even in the non-Muslim world, who will tell you, we love Ahlul Bayt. We love Ahlul Bayt. No, mawadda here is synonymous with ita'ah, obedience, following in a way that you want to be like them. Allah subhanahu wa ta'ala says, if you want to tread on the surest path, the one that you have itminan, that look, as long as I walk on this path, I'm walking the correct path, at least. It may be difficult sometimes, uphill sometimes, but it's not the wrong path, then follow the Ahlul Bayt alayhimus salam. So, this is what I was trying to say in the last 3 majlises, that we need to choose whose hand we are going to hold. We need to choose which road we are going to travel. And then we need to travel. Constantly travel, deliberately on a road. Please recite us, on a road. Please recite a salawat ala Muhammad. Within this, we talked about inaba, we talked about tawakkul, we talked about shukr, and different concepts that help us and propel us on this path. And we talked about how our Ahlul Bayt, Imam al-Husayn alayhi salam, and Janab Zainab salamullahi alayha, with their different decisions and choices they made, how they showed in practice how to do these things. Today I want to speak in 2 parts. The first is that if we look at Janab Zainab salamullahi alayha, her speeches, briefly, her speeches are available, they are recorded in history, there is good analysis of those speeches, and they are available in English. I would urge, whenever people have time in these days, to look at them, to see what the lady actually said. And how she said different things in different places. So her role was both as a witness to what happened in Karbala and also as somebody who preserves the message of Imam al-Husayn alayhi salam,

And in Kufa, she spoke to believers, repentant, who were appalled at what had happened. But she called them people of treachery and deception. The message there was, you made a promise, but then you broke the promise. The lesson for us is, we too have made promises. When we said, Ashhadu an la ilaha illallah, wa ashhadu anna Muhammadan abduhu wa rasuluh, we have made a commitment, a covenant with Allah subhanahu wa ta'ala. It's a promise. We believe in Allah only, we submit to Allah only, and we acknowledge that Rasulullah is his prophet, his messenger. We take our guidance from what he taught in his sunnah and the Quran. Now, those are covenants and promises. These people wrote to Imam al-Husayn alayhi salam, we have no imam over us. They put a lot of pressure in their letters actually. If you read the letters and the way they wrote to Imam al-Husayn alayhi salam, most of these letters were coming in Makkah, with one after the other messengers who were arriving in the holy city with letters from Kufa. Some signed by one individual, some signed by two, some signed by four. All saying, almost like this is compulsory for you now to come and come to Kufa and guide us. Despite all that, it didn't take very long for the whole thing to crash down. It's incredible to see that Muslim bin Aqil had thousands of people, up to 18,000 are reported, who had given bay'ah to Hussein ibn Ali at his hand. He had taken that city over for Imam al-Hussein. And he wrote to Imam al-Hussein alayhi salam as well that the people are ready, come. All it took was three things. Yazid heard the murmurings that Kufa is unstable. The governor, Noman bin Bashir, is not very able to control the situation. So he turned to Ibn Ziyad. And so from Basra, he said, leave Basra, take over Kufa and stabilize it for me. When Ibn Ziyad came, he quickly saw that the sentiments for Imam al-Hussein alayhi salam were running very high. They thought it was Imam al-Hussein who had come, and they, you know, welcome, welcome, the people gathered, welcome, O son of Rasulullah, this and that. He saw it quietly, he was in a cloak, he just didn't answer and went straight to the government house, and he sat down and he said, we have a problem, it's true. How to finish this? Classical tactics have been used for a long time. Tactics today that you see were not devised in the last 50 years. Same tactics. You would see chilling similarities between what is done by some states today, what was done many times before. The first thing is, he made an assessment of where was the money coming from. How did the Kufans survive? Now the Kufans, Kufa was a garrison town. Many soldiers and ex-soldiers, many of them retired. They were not craftsmen or into agriculture by much. Most, if not all of their money was coming from Baytul Mal, which they had earned through their campaigns and campaigning on behalf of the Muslim government. Now they were settled as veterans. Money was coming from Damascus. And money was in the hands of Yazid and by extension Ibn Ziyad. So he called the Araf, their leaders, of the main tribes, who each of them had a whole list of people whom they would distribute money to. And he said to them, look, the money is stopping straight away. There will be no stipend. There will be no pension. There will be no money. If you are defying Damascus, there is nothing. Tell your people this. This is a great challenge, isn't it? This is a great test. A great test when you are told you can stay true to what you know is haq, but suffer for it, or give up on your convictions and life will be fine. Through this, he convinced almost all of them. The second, those who remained after the stick, he told the Araf, the seven

main chiefs to go on the ramparts of what is today Masjid Kufa, you know, of the government house, and shout down to their people and say to them, go home. Once he had got these seven to acquiesce and agree, because their money was on the line, he said to them, go home. There is no fight here. There is no rebellion here. Those who do not go back home will be individually tracked down and killed for insurrection. That finished the rest of them. Because their own leaders now are saying, you don't have our protection. And you don't have our protection because these people are threatening our money. So you can see now, Ibn Ziyad, within 48 hours, has brought this matter to a close. Third, find the leaders of those who may possibly be someone who could rally people again. Hani bin Urwa, Muslim bin Aqil, not Hani bin Urwa. Yeah, Hani bin Urwa, Muslim bin Aqil. Bring them. So he had imprisoned one, he found Muslim, he brought him as well, and we know that he quickly killed them, and then the city was complete. He sent a fast rider to Damascus and to Yazid Mal'un and said, the matter is over. Yazid wrote back, the matter is not over until Hussein ibn Ali is found. What is it we learn from this? And then when she came into this, she said, you are people of treachery and deception. Atabkun, do you cry? May Allah never stop your tears from crying. You should cry till you die for what you have done. For the treachery that you have done, you have betrayed Ali Rasul. You have betrayed the Wali of Allah. Cry. Your tears mean nothing. What is it we draw from this, particular speech? And there, please do read the rest of it, where she makes more points in this regard. The point is that do you think that by making a commitment to faith and religion that everything will just be plain sailing? There will be no test? You know, Allah subhanahu wa ta'ala in one of the verses of the Quran says that does man think that all he has to do is say, I believe, and I will not test that statement? Isn't it there in the beginning of, I think, Ankabut? A'udhu billahi minash shaitanir rajim. Ahasiba an-nasu an yutraku an yaqulu amanna wa hum la yuftanun. Do you think all you have to say is, yes, la ilaha illallah? No, we will test that statement for sincerity and truthfulness. And do not be from the liars. So, this is what happens in Kufa. In Sham, the dynamics are different. She is not speaking to those who had offered help. She is speaking to a group of people ultimately who do not realize who the Ahlul Bayt are. There is, as I said to you in the first majlis, there is unawareness, deep apathy or deep ignorance about maqam of Ahlul Bayt there, and ruled by Yazid. To Yazid, she says that O Yazid, do you imagine that because you have overpowered us and killed us and driven us in the lands like captives, that somehow we are being humiliated by Allah? That we are low in his eyes and you are grand in his eyes? Is that what you imagine? The first lesson here is that just because a tyrant manages to do, oppress others, does not mean that he has divine approval at all. Just because a group of people are oppressed for a long time, does not mean that they have angered Allah subhanahu wa ta'ala at all. This is the first thing to realize. And many people sometimes think, no, if Allah was with us, we would have victory. Karbala teaches us that victory is not something that can be judged immediately. It is something whose value and meaning and reality would unfold over many years. You cannot look at an event in a specific time frame and say, this is victory.

0: victory. I don't know if I mentioned here or not, but when Imam Sajjad salawatullahi wa salamu alayhi was entering Medina, his face was cloaked. Somebody recognized him, and in a kind of taunting way, he said, "Yabna Rasulillah, so who won? Who won?" Imam alayhi salam lifted his cloak and said to him, "If you want to know the answer of that, listen to the adhan when it comes next, and you will know who won." What is Imam saying? That you people will not be able, with this one action, defeat something that was left behind with the permission and the blessing of Allah subhanahu wa ta'ala. The message here, she recited a verse. وَلَا أَعُوذُ بِاللَّهِ مِنَ الشَّيْطَانِ الرَّجِيمِ. This verse is from Surah Ali Imran. 178 is the address. وَلَا تَحْسَبَنَّ الَّذِينَ كَفَرُوا أَنَّمَا نُمْلِي لَهُمْ خَيْرٌ لِأَنفُسِهِمْ. Let not the people who are ungrateful or the people who do not believe in the promise of Allah think that the respite we give them is good for them, is because we are pleased with them. No. إِنَّمَا نُمْلِي لَهُمْ لِيَزْدَادُ إِثْمًا. We actually allow them to complete the hujjah against them so that they really carry on doing evil until Allah takes them away. He doesn't stop them, because the dunya is not a place for that. In another place he says, we give them mohla, this numli is it's referring to respite, so that perhaps they may return. In another place he says, no, when you see the people who are defying God, but having all the blessings in the world. This confuses people sometimes. Okay, here we are trying so hard. We're trying so hard and, you know, everything's against us. These people are defying God openly and they are taking all the blessings. Nothing goes wrong with them. Allah subhanahu wa ta'ala answers this in Surah An'am. Ayat is 182. أعوذ بالله من الشيطان الرجيم والذين كذبوا بآياتنا. As for the people who do not care about our signs, who do what they like, they belie our signs. What do we do to them? سنستدرجهم من حيث لا يعلمون. Istidraj is a very dangerous tactic for any human being that is used by Allah. It's from daraja. Istidraj means to pull daraja by daraja. Allah says, I give them more. I actually give them more. In return for the defiance, I open up more of the doors of my blessings for them. وَأُمْلِي لَهُمْ. And I give them respite. إِنَّ كَيْدِي مَتِينَ. My plan against them is very clever, very strong. Why? As the doors of dunya open for him, as everything is going well for him, he begins to go astray more and more. He started off himself. It was his fault by defying and belying. But later on, Allah subhanahu wa ta'ala doesn't give him any hooks to pull him back. Because many times, a defiant person, an arrogant person, when Allah gives them a chabuk in dunya, it brings them back straight. But to these, he doesn't. Istidraj. And this is what Janab Zainab is saying to him. Based on this, there's a hadith from Imam al-Sadiq salawatullahi wa salamu alayhi, where one of the companions says to him, Yabna Rasulillah, alhamdulillah, everything is going very well in all ways, you know, from health and wealth and other ni'mat. Everything in my life is going very well. Now I am scared that I am undergoing this istidraj. Could it be that, I mean, it's not a good way to say it, Allah is setting me up for failure by making me heedless even more? Is this what's going on? So Imam alayhi salam said to him, examine yourself and you will know what is istidraj and what is not. If your days are filled with the shukr of Allah subhanahu wa ta'ala. And shukr we defined yesterday. Shukr in acknowledgement in the heart and verbal acceptance, you say shukranillah, and then using those ni'mat in Allah's way, falah, then no. Otherwise, yes. Be careful. That just because all these things are good, doesn't mean God is pleased. Or if things are tough, doesn't mean God is displeased.
1: This is not